0: the top Trump officials championed, along with Trump's youngest son, Barron, to get out the Manosphere vote in 2024, which is now turned against them. Joining us is Sidney Blumenthal, the former assistant and senior advisor to President Bill Clinton and a senior advisor to Hillary Clinton. He has been a national staff reporter for the Washington Post, Washington editor and staff writer for the New Yorker, and his books include the bestsellers The Clinton Wars, The Rise of the Counter-Establishment, and The Permanent Campaign. His latest book is All the Powers on Earth, The Political Life of Abraham Lincoln, 1856 to 1860, and he has an article at The New Republic we will discuss. 2 years ago, they revered Trump. Now, they ridicule and revile him. And joining us now is Dr. Thayer Ahmad, an emergency medicine physician and global health expert based in Chicago. And Dr. Faraz Sidwa is a general trauma and critical care surgeon in California. And Dr. Ahmad and Dr. Sidwa are the subjects of the new documentary by Po C. Tang, American Doctor. Welcome to Background Briefing, Dr. Thayer Ahmad and Dr. Faraz Sidwa.
1: Thank you for having us.
2: Yeah, thanks for having us.
0: Well, thanks for joining us. And let me start with Dr. Ahmad. The early part of the film, you have your colleague, the Jewish American doctor, Dr. Perlmutter, and the director are going over photographs of these children that have been bombed and hit by bombs and missiles, and they're just absolutely gruesome pictures. I know you're all familiar with that kind of stuff, but the average viewer is not. The director suggests that perhaps because of the grim nature of the photographs that they should pixelate them so as not to, intrude on their dignity. And Dr. Perlmutter says absolutely no. It is the Israelis took away their dignity. You're not dignifying them by not showing that. You pixelate this, that's journalistic malpractice. So is this why we need to see this film? Because the natural tendency is to turn away from stuff that's hard to digest or hard to witness. But at the same time, in a broader context, isn't that what the Gaza war is all about for the American people, to the extent to which their complicity is that their tax dollars have been used to bring about the kind of results that the director and the doctor were talking about?
1: Yeah, I mean, I think that's exactly right. There's a couple of things that I think really are crystallized in that scene quite well. First is the frustration that Mark is exhibiting. He is this American doctor that has witnessed everything that has taken place. He's horrified by it, and he wants to come back and tell the world. He wants to come back and tell the country that he belongs to that is sort of, as you mentioned, complicit in everything that's taking place. Those kids are on that floor, unalived, because of what the United States is willing to provide to the Israeli military. The second part of this is that there's also a dehumanization that surrounds Palestinians that has existed for decades. And so even if there is maybe an effort to discuss what's taking place in Palestine with respect to the Israeli military's operations in Gaza, the way that the language has been deployed by much of the corporate media, the way that the narrative has sort of shaped, it removes the humanity from Palestinians. You know, it talks about it in numbers and statistics, and you are removed from the reality on the ground that is so clear in that picture. And so maybe if that wasn't the case, if that people could see Palestinians as equal human beings that are suffering immensely, and not in just some sort of this is business as usual in the Middle East, as the way that it's often portrayed on, you know, on different networks. I think that you wouldn't see that conversation take place in Mark's kitchen or on Mark's dining room table. And so I think you see the frustration that many healthcare workers are feeling when they come back, the fact that there's sort of this wall in between what they're trying to explain to lawmakers, the media, their colleagues, friends, neighbors. And also that Palestinians for a very, very long time are talked about in very dehumanizing terms.
0: And Dr. Sidwa, the film also shows you and your colleagues on Capitol Hill trying to get meetings with lawmakers, and many of the doors, if not most of the doors, are shut to you. But isn't it clear in the broader context that the American people are changing their attitudes in a kind of unpleasant way the relationship between the Israeli

0: and the Palestinians has been a kind of competition for victimhood. And for the longest time, the Israelis were considered the victims of terror, etc. And there's, of course, the legacy of the horrors of World War II and the Holocaust. But now it seems to be that the focus has shifted now, and more people, particularly young Americans, see the Palestinians as victims and the Israelis as victimizers. And it's starting to be translated into our politics. We've seen primary races in the state of Michigan, for example, centering in on Israel and support for Israel. And the Congress did. In fact, they may have shut the door on you and your colleagues, but over 100 Democrats voted to defund Israel in terms of military support. So do you see a change underway there in terms of sympathy for the Palestinians and a weakening support for Israel?
1: Yeah, I think there's a few things going on. One, I don't want to contradict you on your own show, but I don't agree that it's a competition for victimhood. I think it's a competition for understanding what's actually going on. And it's Americans, I don't think, are sad that Palestinians are victims. You know, there's plenty of victims all over the world in conflicts that don't have too much to do with me or any other American. I think what Americans are seeing now is that we are the ones victimizing the Palestinians. We might be using the Israeli military to do it, but we're the ones doing these things. You know, when I went to the Democratic, the California Democratic National Convention, or I guess it would be the California State Democratic Convention, I gave a brief talk where I was kind of expecting to get thrown out of the room when I said this. But I said, we can blame the Israelis for committing genocide in Gaza all we want, but the fact of the matter is we committed genocide in Gaza, and it actually got a standing ovation. So I think people are well aware of these things now, and it's kind of hard to put that genie back in the bottle. You know, Miss Rachel and Mark Ruffalo and other such people are, you know, people who are very well-known celebrities who have a lot to lose by coming out and saying this is wrong or that's wrong. They're doing so anyway. I think that the popular perception has changed, and probably irrevocably. It's quite amazing. In terms of how that's translating into action at the congressional level, so far it's not. Like you mentioned, there have been votes where large numbers of people in Congress and in the Senate have voted to restrict certain weapons shipments to Israel. And those votes haven't won, but they have put a lot of people on record as at least theoretically being opposed to these things. And if Americans stay politically engaged after this this round of elections and through to the next one and through the next one and through the next one, then we can make a difference in the who our country is committing crimes against, and maybe we can just stop committing crimes against people.
0: And Dr. Ahmad, there have been some moves towards some kind of justice, at least in the case of the Palestinian girl, Hind Rajab, and six of her relatives that were killed in Gaza by the IDF in 2024. And a very powerful movie was made about that. The IDF have launched a criminal investigation into that, but they haven't launched a criminal investigation into the World Kitchen killing of three British nationals, a Pole, an Australian, and a Canadian, and a dual U.S.-Canadian citizen. And that has absolutely infuriated the governments of the U.K., Australia, and Canada, and Poland, saying that's absolutely shameful that the victims of this incident and their families deserve justice and accountability. And, of course, there's also a report today coming out of the U.K. and France, where a letter was sent to President Macron and Prime Minister Burnham from 100 French and British diplomats saying that Palestine is being erased in front of the world's eyes and calling for an urgent action, including trade and arms sales bans, to press Israel to accept a Palestinian state. So I know this is broader than the movie, but the movie's a part of an awakening underway, at least in political terms. How do you see these developments?
2: I mean, yeah, that's exactly right. I mean, it is kind of the central message, I think, to the film, and that is there can be really no way forward without some degree of accountability. And I think for me, especially that World Central Kitchen case being essentially closed by the Israeli military, saying that they did nothing wrong. And in fact, if you look at their statement, They're almost kind of blaming World Central Kitchen for what took place. They're saying there was a local security contractor who was supposed to be protecting this convoy. He was a Palestinian, and that he may have had a pistol on him. And that's why it was important for them to strike all three vehicles in that convoy and kill all of the people on board. And so I would be infuriated, too, if I was Penny Wong or if, you know, I was any of these governments that had citizens who were trying to deliver humanitarian relief. And I think there's one thing I'll say about the Hind Rajab investigation. I'll quote Hind's mom, who posted a statement yesterday. She said, opening an investigation is not justice. And we need to see some real progress on this. And one thing I'll say is next month, it'll be a year since the United Nations held the two-state conference, where many countries, including the UK, France, and many European countries recognized the state of Palestine. I think what they're learning in a very real way is that recognizing the state, these statements coming out, trying to rebuke the Israelis vis-a-vis, you know, calling their ambassador into, you know, the foreign ministry or any of these sorts of actions, it amounts to no real change on the ground unless there is some degree of accountability. And the Israelis for a very long time have understood this very well, that their actions, although they may create some sort of backlash and stir, generally speaking, there is no repercussions. There are no consequences. And so I think much of the world needs to understand that if they want real security, if they want real peace, and they want a real solution to what's taking place in Palestine right now, and we want to move forward to have even broader regional stability, that everybody needs to be held accountable. All parties need to understand there are consequences to their actions.
0: So let me ask Dr. Sidwa, just to sort of go back to the beginning, how did you and Dr. Ahmad get into Gaza to work at the only remaining hospital there, which is the Nasser Hospital in Khan Yunis? The other big hospital was already destroyed. We know that it's very difficult to get in, and certainly it's impossible for journalists to get in. The only journalists that are bringing pictures out of what's happening in Gaza throughout this hideous war have been Palestinians, largely, and they've been killed at an alarming rate. So tell us how you got in there and what it was like to arrive at that hospital.
1: Yeah, so in March of 2025, it was my second time going to Gaza. And, you know, you sign up with a local NGO. In my case, it was a group called Med Global. Thayer signed up with a group called the Palestinian American Medical Association, where he's a board member. And then you fly to Amman in Jordan. So 6 to 12 hours before you're going to enter Gaza, they give the Israelis give the WHO what's called final approval. And at that point, about half of people are blocked from entering. I was allowed to enter at that time. Mark Perlmutter was allowed to enter, the other gentleman in the film. And Thayer was not. Thayer was blocked. Most likely, you know, the reason, if you want to call it that, is because he has Palestinian heritage. So this man, whose family is from Gaza, who's been going to Gaza since I was in medical school, and who speaks the language, who knows the culture, is blocked from entering his own homeland. But so Mark and I went, and we were at Nasser Medical Complex for 3 weeks. I think Mark spent the first week or week and a half at Aqsa Martyrs Hospital in Deir al-Balah, a very small, about 60-bed hospital. And like you mentioned, you know, Gaza's healthcare system has largely been destroyed. About 80% of the hospital capacity in Gaza is gone. That was accomplished with the destruction of Shifa Hospital. So right now, Nasser Medical Complex, which is 250-bed facility, it's very small, is the largest hospital in the Gaza Strip and the best, the most capable, and it's still completely. You or I wouldn't recognize it as a hospital in any other context. It's mostly just a building. Nevertheless, the Palestinian healthcare workers, they show up every day. It's really quite amazing, actually, to work with these people. Their methods of, especially providing surgical care. I'm a trauma surgeon, so that was mostly what I did. It's really, they've come up with some ingenious ways of doing things. You know, they're reusing instruments that are not meant to be reused. They're using sutures that are not meant to be used in this place or that place, and discovering that it actually works pretty well. they're doing operations as fast as humanly possible because you got to get this person out so the next person can get in. They're doing a lot of things without anesthesia that you wouldn't even think are possible, which isn't particularly pleasant, but it gets it done and the person might not die. So yeah, it's quite a thing to work in Gaza with these folks. But these people, you know, we're doing this movie release for this documentary, American Doctor, and it's going into theaters. And so we go and do these question and answer sessions after a lot of the screenings. And people want to come up to us and say, oh, you guys are heroes and this and that. And we appreciate it for sure. But, you know, the heroes are the people that we left when we left Gaza. They're really something else.
0: And the fact that they have to recycle medical equipment is a testament to how much the whole little landlocked strip is being squeezed, right, on every level. It's food, water, everything.
1: Yeah, people should understand. It's sometimes hard to picture what the Gaza Strip is. It is Kyiv, the capital city of Ukraine, is larger than the Gaza Strip, both in population and in landmass. It's got about 30% more people and 30% more land. Gaza is an incredibly small place. Right now, the population of Gaza is locked into about half of that territory, maybe even less. So it is by far the most crowded place in the world. It's also a place that is populated by half children, 70% of whom are refugees from the 1948 and 1967 wars. So in this tiny little place, the size that's smaller than one city, which is surrounded by two hostile countries and the sea, the entire might of the American and Israeli militaries has been unleashed on this place for 2 years straight. And that has resulted in the destruction of almost everything that sustains life there. All the housing, virtually all the housing is gone. The entire healthcare system is gone. The universities are gone. All industry is gone. Most even just bakeries are gone. All food production has been destroyed. All water treatment is essentially gone, all reliable water treatment. There's no piped water anywhere. All the sewage system is gone. Like basically everything that keeps children alive has been physically destroyed. And that's the territory that we walked into the medical system of. You can't really medical your way out of genocidal violence.
0: Dr. Ahmad, tell us how you got in since you were screened out by the Israelis.
2: Yeah, I mean, initially I was able to enter because the border between Egypt and Palestine, Rafah, had been open. And so when I was able to enter at that time, it was actually quite easier, much easier than it is nowadays, as the Israelis have boots on the ground and are able to control everything and everyone that enters into Gaza. And it's part of the reason that when I came out the first time in 2024, I think the Israelis were gearing up for a Rafah invasion. And part of the impetus, of course, for them to go into Rafah was they really wanted to clear all of Gaza north to south and have their troops have gone into all of these areas. And Rafah was the last step. But also that border for the Israelis, it was very important for them to control. They really needed to make sure that they could shut it down. And after they were able to do so, Ian, that's when you started to see some of the really dire humanitarian conditions emerge. Once the Israelis had full and total control with boots on the ground of every single access point into Gaza, then they were able to restrict the food. And that is when famine-like conditions emerged. That is when they were able to shut down any sort of evacuations and really put pressure on the people of Gaza with respect to what was taking place, if they had been injured or they were sick or they had cancer. And so that also cut us off as humanitarians, as healthcare workers, as people who are trying to conduct humanitarian relief in the Gaza Strip. Once Rafah was closed, the entire trajectory of this episode was really doomed. I mean, we really saw people suffer in a horrifying way once the Israelis had such a tightening grip. And you know this, Ian, but the Israelis have always had control over the entry and exit of Gaza. But this was something that even to the tiniest detail, even the tiniest morsel of food could now be completely cut off by the Israelis. And they use that as a strategy. It's why groups like Oxfam and the World Food Program were accusing the Israelis of weaponizing starvation.
0: And of course, now they're living in tents and the winter is coming. So the misery that you're talking about will be even more intense. But as a doctor, what was it like and as an emergency physician to have a situation where you have limited supplies? How do you do triage when you've got more and more victims coming in by the minute, by the hour? And let's talk about triage. Must have been heartbreaking.
2: Every day it was, absolutely. I mean, you really aren't able to do triage. Many of us, I am from the World Health Organization, I've been trained in terms of mass casualty events. When you have a massive amount of people showing up, how do you triage? And the idea is there's a singular event that takes place and a hospital system will be overwhelmed. This happens in many parts of the world. It can be a flood, it can be a tornado, God forbid, it could be some sort of a mass shooting event. And we figure out what's the strategy. How do we basically try to save as many lives as possible? That is the core sort of goal of dealing with disasters. And what happened in Gaza was this was happening multiple times a day. It wasn't one single event. It was every single day you could hear a bomb go off, and then suddenly you would see 20, 30, 40 people arrive in your emergency department within 20 minutes. And you don't even have the supplies to potentially address the injuries and help people survive for the first five or six people. And so we called it, we call it in the United States when we deal with our broken healthcare system here in the US or some of the challenges that we face, we say healthcare workers deal with moral injury. And in Gaza, I mean, this was devastating, not just for us and for the local healthcare workers, just your inability to be able to say, this person, if I just had the things that I needed, they would be alive. And instead, you're saying that every day that you are there, you're saying, this person could have survived. This person could have survived. This child, we could have done something to actually help them live a full life. But instead, the Israelis are blocking the medical supplies that I need. The bombs keep going off a couple of blocks away. The hospital is running low on the diesel fuel to power the generators to keep the operating room open so we can get this kid from the ER to the operating room. So instead, you're seeing all of these people that show up, the majority of them end up going to the morgue and their families having to find a place to bury them. I mean, it was absolutely disturbing, Ian. I mean, we have worked in so many conflict settings and we have seen human suffering. But this manufactured, policy towards the Palestinians in Gaza, repeating day in and day out for 2 years, it was absolutely miserable. And I think that's why the film shows us coming back to the United States and saying, this is the belly of the beast. We have to do something to stop this.
0: Dr. Sidwa, as a trauma and critical care surgeon, how did you deal with the situation? I mean, you've worked in Ukraine, Haiti, Zimbabwe, and Burkina Faso, but it sounds like what you experienced in Gaza was just beyond belief.
1: No, it's completely different, and Thayer just described it really accurately. I'm writing a paper right now that compares. I was a resident during the Boston Marathon bombing of 2013. For people who don't remember, it was a terrorist attack in Boston in April during the Boston Marathon. I'm just doing a paper right now to compare that day to the March 18th, 2025 in Gaza. That was when the Israelis resumed the widespread bombing of Gaza, carried out this large aerial blitz starting at 2:30 in the morning. So all of the level one trauma centers together in Boston have about 4,000 hospital beds. And about 270 surgeons total that are capable of doing trauma-related care. On the day of the Boston Marathon, they saw 127 patients, and we all thought the world was ending that day. I mean, we were all incredibly overwhelmed. Nasser Medical Complex, like I mentioned, has about 250 beds, has about 11 surgeons capable of doing trauma, two of whom were international volunteers, one of whom was me. And in that small little place with that tiny little staff, less than a tenth of what we had in Boston, we saw twice as many patients just that morning. 221 trauma patients came into Nasser Medical Complex that morning. The ratio of what you're doing compared to how many resources you have, how many people you're trying to take care of and what you're trying to take care of them with, it's just off the charts. I don't know that this level of mass casualty, and certainly not in a sustained fashion, because like they said, a mass casualty event the way we understand it as healthcare providers is that there's one event that happens and generates casualties, and it's just more casualties than your hospital can handle. But what happens when that same event is repeated every 6 hours, and that goes on for 2 years straight? It's just obvious that no hospital system can competently deal with that. You know, you could take all the best hospitals in the world and put them into the middle of the Gaza Strip, and it still wouldn't be enough.
0: So, Dr. Ahmad, talk about the way the media deals with this tragedy in Gaza and in general. The coverage, which has always been pro-Israel, but it is changing. If the media is not changing, certainly the American people are changing, particularly young Americans' attitudes are changing. Yeah. But still, here you are, you know, participating in a feature documentary, a 90-minute film, that, you know, is trying to get out there. I think in a way, one of the things that I find gratifying about documentaries nowadays is that in many ways they make up for the paucity of reality in the media itself. It's almost like they're trying to compensate for the fact that everything in the way that the news is delivered in these little sound bites never gives you any context. And that's why we do a program called Background Briefing, in order to try and flesh things out a little bit, and get some background, get some context, get some history. So how do you see the media landscape in terms of the way that the mainstream media's news portrays what you guys experienced and saw with your own eyes and tried to rectify as much as you could, compared to the need for a documentary, which, again, people may not want to see because it's tough. But on the other hand, it's necessary.
2: Right. Yeah. And I tell you, Ian, it's refreshing to be on a program like this where we can actually dig in a little bit to some of the nuance and be able to talk about the people that we worked with, because that was not the case with much of the media in the United States, especially some of these corporate cable channels, these 24-hour news networks. What happens, and, you know, it's absolutely, you know, absurd, but, you know, you'll get a call from a producer and they'll say, okay, yeah, we'll have you on. You can talk about your experience. We'll do it in 4 to 7 minutes. And you're sitting there thinking, there's no way that I can deliver the message that I need to deliver, that Americans should be hearing in 4 to 7 minutes on a network that only talks about Palestinians, first of all, in a very passive tone, as if there is no one that is kind of, you know, dropping the bombs on them. They just happen to die because there was an explosion. And that there's this massive, you know, human toll that's taking place. One of the most horrifying examples of this actually happened with Hind Rajab. A news anchor referred to Hind as a Palestinian woman. This is a 5-year-old girl. We have a recording hearing her voice, you know, appealing to the Palestinian Red Crescent to send somebody to save her, because every family member around her was dead. And there was an Israeli tank very close to her car that she was in. And instead, rather than kind of, you know, really explore what took place here, that tragedy, and how that tragedy signifies the war on children that took place in Palestine, in Gaza, a news anchor calls her a woman. I mean, it's a very deceptive term. The language is very coded when it comes to Palestinians and how many people have died. And then when we are speaking to them and we are sharing our eyewitness testimony, you can see this with Feroz, with Mark, with myself, with all of our colleagues who have gone and come back. There needs to be, anytime we say something, there needs to be like almost this clarifying, this qualifying comment afterwards, whether they can't verify it, or this is what the Israelis claim, or, you know, something like, as if to say that this is a very hotly contested issue. And these aren't just American healthcare workers who are credentialed, who are board certified, who have experience, who are essentially experts when it comes to, you know, conflict response, as if to say they're actually probably, you know, not the, you know, they're saying this, but there's somebody who's of equal stature saying something else, not realizing that they're just reporting the Israeli military's propaganda arm. They're just reciting their talking points and refusing to allow us to even further explain just how sad the situation is and how something needs to change about it. And you're right, it is changing. And it's changing because the American public, through various means, whether it's social media apps or just general awareness, is demanding that sort of change. They're demanding it from their lawmakers and elected officials, but they're also demanding it from the media that they consume. And so they're forced to sort of change. But it's hard. it is really, really hard to undo sort of the years of propaganda, the years of dehumanization. And I think, you know, I think this documentary can help people at least have the terms, they can have the language to be able to use as they continue to demand more from their lawmakers and from, you know, the what they're consumers of, whether that's the news or the media that they consume.
0: But just in the last minute, so Dr. Sidwa, just to follow up on what Dr. Ahmad just said, is the reason why the media hasn't really exposed fully the horrors that you and your colleagues witnessed, is it to do with Hamas starting this war with massacring Israelis? And you know, you still quite wonder, what were they trying to achieve? How do you see why there is this bias in the mainstream media, since you and your colleagues have been trying to be interviewed and trying to get, you know, tell us what's happening and what you saw, which is what we've just discussed in the last half hour. So what's your take on that?
1: Yeah, you know, I don't know how, you know, even if you wanted to say Hamas started the war on October 7th, which I think is a pretty superficial way of looking at the history of the Israel-Palestine conflict. But even if you wanted to say that, that doesn't explain why when I'm on CNN talking to Biana, whatever her last name is, and I say, you know, in the 13 days that I was in European hospital in March and April of 2024, I saw 13 children shot in the head or the chest, small children. How does Hamas starting the war explain her answer to that, which is that CNN cannot independently verify what Dr. Sidwa just said? You know, that's kind of a strange, you know, if I had gone to Russia and said that I saw Ukrainian troops massacring children in Russian territory, would somebody have said, well, Russia started the war? You just, no, everybody would just say, wow, you really shouldn't massacre children. And maybe we should tell our ally not to do that. I don't know that Hamas's actions can explain the failings of the American media.
2: And I would ask, too, with respect to before, you know, it was the deadliest year in the West Bank in 2023 before October 7th, and the media was still deploying these dehumanizing language towards Palestinians in that time frame, Ian. So, this sort of narrative and this approach to Palestinians has existed long before October 7th.
1: Yeah, October 7th is not when Israelis and Palestinians first met each other. I think that's pretty obvious to most people.
0: Well, then, just in the last minute, how do we get beyond this? Obviously, a two-state solution looks incredibly remote. The horrors of Gaza are also happening on the West Bank. I just mentioned earlier on how 100 or so British and French diplomats have asked Macron and Britain's new prime minister to do something about the erasure of Palestine. That's what's happening, isn't it? And there's still, 10-plus million Palestinians. The Israeli right wants to make life so miserable that somehow they're going to slink off somewhere. Right. But where? Do either of you see any hope here on the horizon?
2: I mean, I definitely think there is a degree of hope. I think probably there's this sort of global community that has risen up and has realized that any of these violations of international humanitarian law or international law period that's taking place in Palestine, that's going to extend far beyond those borders. Will set a precedent where other sort of parties and conflicts will sort of continue to ignore things. And I think there is an effort for people to organize. There's an effort for people to ask their lawmakers to be morally consistent and to approach things with values and principles that can be shared by all humans. And we're seeing that when people don't do that, they're being voted out of office. We're seeing that here in the United States, and surely I think we'll see that trend kind of continue. So there is some hope there. Things are very dire. They are getting worse. I just came back from the West Bank a couple of weeks ago, and I can tell you that the situation is exploding there. But I do anticipate that we're going to reach to this boiling point where either the international community can step up and say we are about a rules-based order, or we're going to see this trend extend far beyond the Middle East into other parts of the world.
0: So a quick last word from Dr. Sidwa.
1: Oh, I'd just say that, you know, what I see as hopeful is, you know, just one example is the people's reaction to this film. People see this film and, you know, the film isn't terribly gory, but it does force you to see what our bombs do to people. And when they see that, they say, wow, and we're responsible for this. We don't want to be. So I think that awakening, which is happening with this film and plenty of other things, is critically important. And that's where I see hope coming from.
0: Well, I thank both of you for joining us here today. I really appreciate it.
2: Thank you, Ian.
1: Thank you, Ian.
0: And joining us now, Sidney Blumenthal, a former assistant and senior advisor to President Bill Clinton and a senior advisor to Hillary Clinton. He's been a national staff reporter for The Washington Post, Washington editor and staff writer for The New Yorker, and his books include the bestsellers The Clinton Wars, The Rise of the Counter-Establishment, and The Permanent Campaign. And his latest book is All the Powers on Earth, The Political Life of Abraham Lincoln, 1856 to 1860. And he has an article in The New Republic. 2 years ago, they revered Trump. Now they ridicule and revile him. Welcome to Background Briefing, Sidney Blumenthal.
3: Thank you, Ian.
0: Well, thanks for joining us. And of course, I want to talk to you about the change underway amongst in the manosphere with the bros like Joe Rogan, who's helped elect Trump or re-elect him in 24, but now appear to be turning against him. But what do you make of this outrageous ruling from the Supreme Court, where the fair thing would have been to have stayed a stay from the appeals court so that the Supreme Court justices could mull over what's happening with Trump having torn down the East Wing and frantically building this monstrous ballroom? But John Roberts allowed him to continue. He's doing it at breakneck speed. He has workers around the clock. So by the time these justices mull it over, he could be well. He's already 60% of the having finished the damn thing. So is this yet another example of how much the Supreme Court is in Trump's pocket?
3: Chief Justice John Roberts is once again dependently relying on what's called the shadow docket. And that is where they take cases and then they make a decision without offering any reason, saying that they will make a ruling in the future. They've used the shadow docket during the second Trump administration to allow Trump to go ahead and create fait accompli. In other words, to put facts on the ground that can't be reversed. And by the time they get around to their decision, it's too late. And more often than not, they rule in Trump's favor. And this is a further example of it with the ballroom. And in relying on the shadow docket and kicking the can, Roberts is essentially overruling, at least in terms of time, the appeals court decision, which stated that Trump's ballroom was illegal. He had obtained no congressional approval whatsoever. This is the act, essentially, of somebody acting like a monarch, an autocrat, an authoritarian leader. And John Roberts has been, his action is to create passivity on the part of the court, of the Supreme Court.
0: Well, it's the actions of a wannabe monarch, a wannabe mafia boss, a wannabe Roman emperor. He wants, his poll numbers are tanking, and they will continue to do so, and yet he wants to have these massive monuments to himself. And the worst part of it is that they're an enduring insult. The majority of the American people don't like this guy. They don't like what he's doing, and they want him to go away. And yet he is in our face, and he's basically giving us the finger. But I wanted to get to your article at the New Republic. 2 years ago, they revered Trump. Now they ridicule him and revile him. They're the tawdriest people. We have a tabloid presidency. I mean, Trump and Epstein and their years and years of best friendship. It's also disgusting. It's also being covered up by his toady, Todd Blanche. And the sons are awful. One of them's out there shooting endangered species. They're just a despicable bunch of lowlifes and grifters. But at least the youngest son, Barron, was thought to be not too bad, and he was brought up by his mother. Of course, his mother also has a pretty shady past. She started out as a sex worker in the sense that she posed for naked pictures, and there's more, apparently, according to a woman that was trafficked by Epstein, whose ex-husband is a special envoy to the White House. So there's all kinds of sleaze there. But the fact that Barron really brought the Tate brothers into the MAGA world, hosting their third Tate brother, their business partner, Justin Waller, at Mar-a-Lago in April of 2024, and then basically promoting this disgusting Manosphere stuff about how women shouldn't vote and that they belong to men. I mean, let's start with the Tate brothers. Their fortune they made was from having a bunch of women, particularly Eastern European slaves, women, enslaved women, essentially talk dirty to a bunch of wankers. That's how they made millions, right?
3: So let's start with the Tate brothers. Andrew Tate and Tristan Tate, dual US-UK citizens, former kickboxers, professional kickboxers, who are now, and let's start at the end to explain what they've done. They are under indictment from the Crown Prosecution Service in Britain on 59 counts of human trafficking, of rape and child pornography. They are alleged to, and there is extensive evidence, including public evidence reported by numerous news organizations, from The New Yorker to the BBC, that they have engaged in physical violence against women, including underage women, pedophilia, and numerous crimes, including other crimes for which they've been indicted, such as money laundering. This was all well known because they were under arrest and indicted in Romania in 2024 when Barron Trump reached out to them to help his father's campaign and launch the Trump Manosphere. So let's talk about two things here. One is just to start with, because there's a lot to dive into. What is the Manosphere, and how does Barron Trump, this supposed innocent, get involved with it? The Manosphere is thought to be generally something involving a bunch of podcasters and influencers and shock jocks who use extreme masculinity to you and crude misogynist messages to appeal to young men in their transgressive, vicarious defiance against overbearing women, oppressive woke feminism. And it's it involves a lot of appeals to violence as well. So this sphere, Manosphere, was what was organized for Trump, very particular people, on behalf of his campaign in 2024. Barron Trump is thought to be a cosseted, privileged, semi-isolated young man, overseen by his protective mother, Melania, a helicopter mom, except that he spent a good deal of his time listening to these podcasters and influencers on the Manosphere. In a way, he was the target audience. He's this kind of pathetic young man who is awkward and doesn't know his place, has an uncertain identity, and he hears these people, and they appeal to hyper-masculinity, and he wants to model himself on that, especially because they idolize his very distant father. And he reaches out to them, and he reaches out to the Tate brothers, and he speaks with them. And soon he is a magnet for some of the worst people in the world. And it is something that is at the center of the 2024 Trump campaign. The Tate brothers were under indictment in Romania for all of these charges, human trafficking, rape, violence against women, child pornography, money laundering. So it was known who they were. And one of their business partners, a guy named Justin Waller, who's a kind of drifter grifter, a so-called entrepreneur from Baton Rouge, Louisiana, makes his way to Mar-a-Lago, insinuates himself with this lost boy, and becomes, according to the New Yorker, his dating coach and style consultant, tells him what suits to wear and so on, how to be a real man. And he is the business partner of the Tate brothers. And around the Tates is then organized people who they know and other podcasters, and they build up an organization. The Tates have more than 10 million followers at this time. They through their various outlets, including something called Hustlers University, that young men pay money to and learn the techniques of, as Andrew Tate has called it, a PhD, pimping hose degree. It involved people involved in an international criminal conspiracy for which they are now under indictment in Britain. So there's much more to talk about as well, about what happens to them in Romania as well, and the involvement of Trump administration officials.
0: Well, that's what I just want to touch on in the last couple of minutes here, Sydney, because, you know, this kid's young and impressionable, and he's got a horrible father, and I don't want to talk about his mother. But in general, you know, I find people like Vice President Vance, who came to the Tate's rescue when they were in Romania, Rick Grenell, another one who came to their rescue and helped them get out of Romania. When they got out here in the United States, they went to a UFC match in Las Vegas. Welcome to the States, boys. They were seated ringside with FBI Director Kash Patel. In June the 4th, they landed in Moscow as Vladimir Putin's guest at the St. Petersburg International Forum, where they said that Russia believes the proxy war against NATO is necessary to preserve Christian values and fight Satanism, which controls the West. So there are a lot of bigger fish to fry here than Trump's youngest kid.
3: Well, Trump's youngest kid threw himself in the center of a criminal ring. What we're dealing with here is an underworld, a real underworld, a real criminal underworld. And it is not separate from what was the Trump operation and is still the Trump operation. And this is a network of people who were and have been and still are central to how Trump politically operates and operates, for all we know, economically. Let's look at the Romanian incident and find out where we are today, because it's more than a fascinating trail. It is a story of international crime and political conspiracy. So Romania had indicted the Tate brothers as a global crime racket for human trafficking, rape, violence against women, child pornography. They were arrested in Romania. It's 2024 while they're helping the Trump campaign. They're at the center of it. So what happens is that there is an election in Romania, and suddenly there's a constitutional crisis because the Tates are backing a pro-Putin candidate for president, an ultra-nationalist, who suddenly vaults in a first round to a very high position after only polling 5% just days earlier. So Romanian state security discovers nearly 100,000 cyber attacks on electoral infrastructure and coordinated digital amplification by Russian hybrid operations. And the Romanian Constitutional Court annuls these results. Now, and they're going to try and have a free election, and as opposed to one that has been manipulated and exploited by the Russians. February 15th, 2025, Vice President J.D. Vance arrives at the Munich Security Conference. He denounces the Romanian court ruling, and he says their democracy must not have been very strong to begin with. On the sidelines of the conference, Rick Grenell, and we should remember him, he is the former Trump ambassador to Germany in the first term, but also the man who subsequently would preside over the destruction of the Kennedy Center for the Arts here in Washington. And he is now acting as Trump's special envoy, accompanying J.D. Vance to Munich. He finds the Romanian foreign minister and corners him at the conference. "Hey," he says, "how are the Tate boys?" Well, this is taken by him as a personal threat. And the next morning, the Tates are released from prison in Romania through this threat, mafia-like threat, by the Trump envoy, with J.D. Vance, the vice president, threatening Romania from the stage of the Munich Security Conference. And the Tates are put on a plane to Miami. They're released. Roger Stone, the old Nixon dirty trickster and Trump advisor, convicted felon, crimes committed by Trump, greets them in Miami, and posts a picture of himself smoking cigars with the Tates, and says Rick Grenell secured the release of the Tates. Well, there's something more to this, and it goes to the question of why are the Tates helping a pro Putin candidate in Romania. In 2022, Andrew Tate was posting disinformation, pro-Putin, word for word, that had been determined by U.S. authorities at the time to have been created by Russian intelligence. He was a Russian intelligence asset, if not agent. In June of this year, he went to the St. Petersburg International Economic Forum, which is Putin's anti-Davos. He was greeted like he was a visiting head of state, and he was taken to a Russian tank training ground. He fired weapons, he tested them, he praised Putin, and only a month later was he and his brother indicted by Britain's Crown Prosecution Service. But there's another shoe to drop, and that happened on August 20th, just now. Britain's counterterrorism police have declared that the Tates are now under investigation for their Russian propaganda effort and their trip to Russia. It has not yet been reported in the U.S. press. It is reported by the BBC. So what is our conclusion here about the Tate brothers, now under investigation by Britain's counterterrorism unit? for their involvement as Russian, as part of a Russian operation. And the Tates at the very center of the Trump manosphere political operation, who were brought in by the president's son, Barron Trump. Well, there's a lot that needs to be uncovered. This is, in some ways, the new Epstein scandal, but not something that happened a generation ago. It is something that is ongoing. It's happening now. It's at the center of the Trump presidency. It explains, in part, the Trump campaign of 2024, which looks increasingly mysterious and may well have some continuity with the Russian interference of 2016 in our presidential election. And the Trump manosphere is in complete turmoil and confusion. It is divided over the Iran war. Humpty Dumpty can't be put back together again. But the investigation into the manosphere is on the eve of opening if and when the Democrats win at least the House. I've spoken with Congresswoman Yasemin Ansari of Arizona, of the House Oversight Committee. She sent a letter to the Republican Chairman James Comer requesting a formal probe. And she wants to get to the bottom of this. She wants to subpoena Barron Trump. And she wants to unravel this network. Comer has done nothing. But come January, if the Democrats win the House and overcome all of Trump's efforts to thwart democracy in America again, then we may begin to see the investigation into this underworld.
0: Well, Sidney Blumenthal, I thank you very much for joining us here today.
2: Thank you, Ian.
0: And this has been Background Briefing. I'm Ian Masters, and I'd like to thank producers Graham Fitzgibbon and Asha Price. 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
1: Well, I thought it would be a great big surprise if after 51 and a half years of twying, I finally blasted you.
0: cut. No, don't cut. 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
3: Welcome to Paradigms from KPOV, the radio show and podcast that brings you inspired, inspiring people with visions of a viable future for life on Earth that includes humans. Hi, I'm Baruch, host of the show. Glad to be here with you. Thanks for tuning in for another episode. We've got a really wonderful guest who has a new album out, great music, very thoughtful person, some really good things to say, and I think you'll love the music. So we're going to get right to that after I share some thoughts with you. This past week has seen even more absurd and bizarre displays of narcissism and vanity and dishonesty from Donald Trump. The guy is completely off his rocker, and he's got the entire Republican Party backing him up as he takes the country apart on orders from you-know-who in Moscow. I know, it sounds crazy, but this is where we are. This is what is happening. ICE continues to kidnap and kill people and put them in concentration camps. They don't care if they're citizens or not, as long as they're brown. The various appointees within the regime continue to dismantle the departments they've been given to manage. It's just madness. And now we've got Natalie Harp at Trump's side all the time. This young woman, I've seen letters she wrote to him that are just bizarre. She is obsessed with his approval. He must love that. And of course, she looks just like his daughter, Ivanka, who he had made over with plastic surgery to look the way she looks. Is that weird enough for

0: The United States is literally being run by a madman who is doing everything he can to suck every bit of wealth out of the country while putting his name on everything. It's gross. It's hard to believe, but again, this is what's happening. With all that going on, in communities all across the United States, in communities all around the world, people are looking out for each other. People are sharing the late summer harvest with their neighbors in the Northern Hemisphere. Children are playing with each other, with their animal friends. People are swimming and hiking and gardening. There's a lot of great stuff happening right now on Earth. The wheel of the seasons keeps turning, the birds are migrating, life goes on, even with these insane, maniacal, cruel sickos running countries. The guy in Moscow is a lot smarter than Trump, but he's just as crazy. Same with the guy in Tel Aviv, and the guy in Riyadh, and the guy in North Korea, etc. These people who have an insatiable lust for power must be seen as sick, and we must remove them from their positions of power because all they do is cause harm, and they're there are a lot more of us than there are of them. By now, I'm sure you're aware that there are a lot of mass-produced food items in the United States which are no longer considered safe. There's a whole list of recalled food items. Most of them are highly processed, but some are fresh, produce that's been grown and harvested in unsafe corporate conditions. We have no more inspections and no safety standards since those were all gutted by the Trump regime. So there are dozens of products out there that you can't eat, and I strongly encourage people, if you have internet access, which most people do, to look that up before you go shopping, especially if you still shop at corporate grocery stores. It's a great time to shop local. Frequent your locally owned natural food store, your local co-op, farmers markets, etc. That food is a lot safer. Plus, those are nicer environments to shop, and they support your local economy. You know, I've talked a lot about how we are all the inheritors of generations of trauma, but we are also the inheritors of generations of survival. All of us are descended from people who survived, and some of them survived truly horrendous things caused by humans as well as natural disasters. So when we are trying to find within ourselves whatever we need to be able to deal with what we're dealing with, remember, you are descended from people who were resilient and creative and who lived. Emma Goldman, a famous anarchist from the early 20th century, famously said, "If I can't dance, I don't want to be part of your revolution." Some people like her, some people don't. That's not the point. The point is, if we are going to outlast and ultimately overthrow these fascist, maniacal, brutal people, we can't do it by only being serious. We've also got to have fun, to laugh, listen to music, make music and art, and enjoy each other. Otherwise, they win. What they want is for all of us to be crushed and miserable. So by living and enjoying and loving and grooving, you weaken them. All right, on that note, let's meet my wonderful guest. Lynn Hollyfield, welcome to Paradigms.
1: Thank you for having me. Glad to be here.
0: It's my pleasure. I've been really enjoying your record, Diving In, and want to talk with you about it. There's a whole lot to say and to ask. But before we get into it, I want to ask you about yourself. How did you become a musician and a songwriter? And, you know, what are your inspirations? How did you come to this?
1: Well, you know, as a child, I think I always enjoyed music. And I was the youngest of, I had three older brothers, and they were listening to great music, Beatles, Cream, Crosby, Stills, Nash & Young. And my mother was in the kitchen singing old jazz standards, you know, from WNEW. I grew up on Staten Island, so that was a New York station at the time. I guess it's still there. But so I kind of had the best of like these worlds of music. I started playing guitar in grammar school when one of my friends got a guitar, and we would try to play Cat Stevens songs and use, you know, songbooks to try to play along, and we'd sit up in the park and play. And then in high school, I wrote my first song after a humiliating experience from my English teacher. We had to write a poem, and I think it was something about mountains, and I tried to get up there and say my poem, but

0: recite my poem, but I was terrified. And I just froze and I went back to my seat. And so she, I think she felt bad. And she approached me later in the week or something. She knew I played guitar and she handed me an application to a songwriting contest. And so when I had my guitar in hand, it was so much easier to play or do things in front of people. I was just incredibly shy. Speaking was a totally different thing. So I wrote a song, I submitted it, and I actually won something from what I remember. And not that that was my inspiration to continue, but it just kind of opened a world for me that I could communicate that way and not feel terrified. And there was this connection that was happening. So kind of grew from there.
1: That's a very cool story. I mean, any experience where we get to encounter fear and move through it and get to a different place is, I mean, that's excellent.
0: Yeah, I've always been grateful for it. I mean, it kind of shocks me that I get up in front of people and sing a song and play an instrument. But I enjoy it. And, it's really that connection, you know, that happens. That just makes it so worthwhile to me. It's like a way I can communicate that I probably wouldn't have been able to do otherwise. And I've met people through it, you know, that I probably wouldn't have met otherwise. So it's just like such a gift. I'm really grateful for it.
1: Your voice has a very strong but gentle tone and very clear. You know, your guitar playing is beautiful and your lyrics all really, I listen to the songs and the way you phrase things is so acknowledging of the human experience, but not in some broad generic way. It feels like you're talking to me. So the combination of those things, the words and the music and the singing, create this very warm space for us to have time to just be, in a way.
0: Thank you. I mean, I appreciate that. You know, I mean, I'm not a great, you know, storyteller, you know, like if there's some, but if I've experienced it in some way, I try to write that down. You know, that's how a lot of my songs kind of come about, is just from some experience I've had. And then kind of, you know, build on that. That's really nice to hear. Thank you. I really appreciate that.
1: As, you know, you kind of alluded to, I mean, music is just this amazing thing for those of us who love it, which I think is most people. So when a person makes music, and, you know, your music's original, it comes out of you, our place in the world, I mean, we are the people. These are songs about real life on earth stuff.
0: Yeah, we're really in a time, aren't we? I mean, it's just, it's hard to know what to do. It's, you know, but, you know, reaching out to others, you know, that connection again is just so important. And I don't know, it's helped me. It's been my grounding, you know, in this time to play the music, share the music, you know, that it's really helping me and I hope it helps others. You know, it's just hard to know, again, like what to do. But we do what we can. You know, you do what you can.
1: I'm talking with Lynn Hollyfield. She's got a new album out called Diving In. And we're going to dive in with the title track right now. And then we'll be back with more conversation. Here's Diving In from Lynn Hollyfield. 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

0: That's Lynn Hollyfield from her new album, Diving In. And now here's some more conversation with Lynn Hollyfield. Whether it's what we're going through now, which is crazy, crazy, or what we went through, you know, almost 100 years ago, which was so similar, or other periods of time where there's upheaval and turmoil, which seem to be part of the human story, you know, having ways to express how you feel about it, but in a way that I can relate to it, other people could, you know, this is part of what can bring us together. It does bring us together.
1: Yeah, I really love that about it. And art, if it's something that you're enjoying, you kind of get lost in it for a while in a good way, you know, like it just kind of time is suspended a little bit and you're just kind of in it and enjoying it. And then, you know, you come out and it like somehow helps you go on with your day. And I mean, it's just so important, so, so important that we keep that going, you know, in various forms, all shapes and forms of art, you know, music and fine arts and theater. And it's so important.
0: You've got this record out, Diving In. It's not your first. It's beautifully produced. It's very light. And what I mean is the soundscape is actually light. It's not heavy. It's not encumbered. And so I'm interested always in the process of making the record.
1: Okay. Well, this album just came together very spontaneously. I had a lot of experiences last year that brought me to the point of making this album. I had decided early in the year I really wanted to work on my songwriting more, and I took a spring songwriting challenge with Carrie Cooper, where we wrote a song a week for 12 weeks, and we had to videotape ourselves and send it into a private Facebook group. And we would help each other, you know, with comments and, you know, good feedback, positive feedback and stuff. And so I wrote 12 songs, some keepers, some not, but some of them are on this album. And then in August, I went to the Dar Williams Songwriters Retreat, and it was there that it was just really wonderful. No competitive feel. It was just all about trying to write a better song, you know, and everybody was supportive, and it was just the most wonderful week I had in a long time, like doing things with the music. And that gathering was where I met Seth Gleer, who was one of the guest instructors. Each night, everybody signs up to play one song. It's sort of like an open mic, but like there's three nights and they fill it up and the participants can sign up and share a song. So I did Love Unfolds. It was one I wrote in the spring, and I sang it at the open mic the last night of the retreat. They had a little social after that, you know, it was our last night. We're all kind of saying goodbye and, you know, and whatnot, and just hanging out together. And one of the other instructors, KJ Denhart, had asked me if I had recorded the song. And I said, no, but I, you know, I would like to. I really like that song. And she's like, well, you know, Seth does that. And at the time, I didn't really know a lot about Seth Gleer. He's just an incredible artist, the most wonderful down-to-earth human being. So I go over to Seth and I was like, you know, KJ said that you do some, you know, recording. Like, do you do that from your home? Do you have a studio? You know, I'm kind of looking for a new experience and making a recording. And so he was like, yeah, I do. Why don't we, you know, talk about it? You know, we exchange contact information. And the following week, we talked. I had enough material for a full album. So we started talking about what that would look like. And there's a hummingbird outside my window. I'm sorry.
0: Again. No, that's so cool.
1: Yeah. And so I sent him several songs and for him to listen to. And then we talked on the phone about each song. Most of them we ended up doing. Some we let go, and I brought some other new ones in. We did this pre-production over the phone. a little bit of editing of a song or two. And then I asked him, I said, I don't really understand like how this works. He checked, there was a studio he recommended up in West Springfield, Massachusetts called Ghost Hit Recording. He's like, I'm going to check if it's available. He was like, do you, like when you've recorded in the past, you do like a layered process or do you go in and do it live? And I said, you know, a lot, I've done some live, but most of it has been layered. And I think I don't, you know, I don't want to do that anymore. I want to just, you know, so he's like, what would it be like if we like just sat around in a circle and played? And I said, that sounds like amazing. Yes, I'd like to try that. And then he was like, of course. I said, what happens if something's off? He's like, well, you know, we can possibly go if you're not happy with something you're doing, you could like re-record. And so he just put me at ease and he was like, it all comes together at the speed of trust. That was the best thing anyone could have said to me, right? You know, so I just felt so at ease with him. I really trusted him and he did just this amazing job. So he books a studio. I go up. It's the week before Christmas. And I'm driving up from Southern Maryland to West Springfield, Massachusetts. And the studio is housed in an old New England church. And they had some accommodations downstairs in the church that I could stay in. They arranged for me to stay there. So I'm by myself. I go up. Andrew Odell, who owns the studio and is also the engineer, he's like, you know, I'll just give you the code for the door. You let yourself in. It's like starting to get dark. I don't know where I am. So I get inside and I open the door and it's the most beautiful place. It's hard to describe. The apartment I stayed in was lovely and beautiful. I'm in this spacious area by myself. I brought all my instruments in and the studio was upstairs. So I still hadn't seen it yet. And that was Saturday. And we began recording on Sunday. We started at 10 and we ended at 6. And we did that for 5 days. And I went in and it's the most beautiful setting. The floor to ceiling windows, old, the old humongous pipe organ on the wall on the far end, high ceilings with some stained glass, beautiful lights above us. Andrew had us all set up in a circle. We could see each other. The drummer was in a booth, but I could see him. We just sat around in a circle and they, you know, Seth had written up charts for everyone and everyone had a rough scratch recording from me just at home. And then I would play it before we would record it and we would talk about like the intro and whatnot. And then we would record it like a couple of times. We'd go listen to it. We'd see what we liked, what we didn't. This is the keeper, whatever. Go back, play it again 2 or 3 times. Done. On to the next song. So this recording essentially was recorded live. Kelly Halloran came in midweek, so she added her beautiful violin to a couple of songs and got to play with us live on For Emma and There's Always a Way. But she added some violin to Sweet Tea and some of the other songs. But other than that, and some harmony vocals, we were basically doing this live. It was just the most wonderful, wonderful experience. And that energy in the room, everybody was just so kind, so just amazingly imaginative. And, you know, they had ideas and they brought it to the songs. And I'm just so grateful. I mean, it was just a fantastic experience.
0: We'll be back with more conversation with Lynn Hollyfield talking about this record and life. But here are a couple more tracks from Diving In. We're starting out with one called We Are the People.
2: I marched for my brothers who couldn't be here. I marched for the hidden and the disappeared. I pray for the families

0: Love Unfolds from her new album, Diving In. That's Lynn Hollyfield. Before that, we heard We Are the People. And now here's some more of my conversation with Lynn Hollyfield. This is Paradigms from KPOV. You know, you listen to a record. I mean, they're not records anymore, but you listen to some recorded music. And the process by which it came to be is a mystery, but you just made it very real. And it sounds like it was really a warm, convivial group experience making art together. You can't beat that.
1: It was really, really something. And that first day, I will add to it, it started snowing. And so I'm sitting in the circle and the windows are, you know, off to the side, and I look out and the snow is just, it was just amazing. It truly was.
0: Well, you can hear it in the songs because there is this gentle, like what I said before, it's gentle, it's strong, it's warm, it's clear, you know. And so, you know, hats off to the production. Really, really well recorded. Yeah. There's no noise. It's really, there's nothing in the way of the music.
1: Yeah, I was grateful. Like that Friday, so we recorded like Sunday through Thursday, and then we were done. It was just like, ooh, you know, sort of like when you graduate, you know, or something. It was like, oh, we're done, you know.
0: Bittersweet.
1: Yeah. Oh, this, we're not going to be doing this again right now anyway. And so I'm driving, you know, home on Friday, and I packed up that morning, and I get this email from Andrew, the engineer. He had all the rough mixes. I had 11 songs I could listen to on my drive back to Maryland. And I was just like, I was so happy with these rough, you know, whatever, the first mix of this session we had. I was just, I couldn't believe it. I'm like, I have 11 songs here in a week.
0: And he's fast.
1: Yeah. Very talented and skilled in what he does, you know, because it was amazing.
0: It's lovely.
1: Yeah. Thank you.
0: So the record's out, and I know that you are very much a live performer. And so I imagine you're playing this out. How's that going?
1: Good. I'm lining things up. I played a lot in the spring, and then I had a little gap here in the summer. My brother passed away suddenly.
0: Oh, I'm so sorry.
1: And so I'm like in the midst of this like joyful release. And then, you know, so I'm, you know, kind of coming back. And so I have some things scheduled in August. September's busy. And then I'm going to be doing definitely some things in October. But I'm going to go to the regional conferences, the farm, the Midwest Conference, and I'm going to go up to NERFA again. I love the Northeast. I mean, growing up on Staten Island, I kind of thought I would be living up there, but I met my husband and we ended up coming south. So any chance I get to go to upstate New York or anywhere up there.
0: I'm from Vermont, so I totally know what you're talking about.
1: I love it. I just love it so much. And so, I want to keep connecting and networking up there so I can, you know, hopefully perform more up in that region. So I'm working on that right now.
0: I don't know if you want it or not, but I want to offer you a soapbox moment if you want it. Your thoughts about what we're going through right now in the U.S., in the world, in humanity.
1: Yeah, you know, I feel, you know, it's been interesting recently. You know, I'm not a big, like, sports fan in any way. But I will say, like events, like the Knicks game, okay, I'm from New York, you know, but the Knicks winning that championship, the FIFA World Cup, like there was something about these events that was really intriguing to me because, again, I'm not into sports. I didn't even know who was playing, you know. Before my brother passed, he loved it, and he explained all about the Knicks and how they hadn't been in this forever, and it was like, oh my gosh. It just was like an event that brought people together regardless of all the craziness in the world. And I think I just appreciated that so much, that there's some hope. Like, you know, we kind of forget all our differences. I mean, I like to think about the common threads we have. I think that's what's going to get us. No, but we've never all agreed upon everything. And yet it keeps getting pushed, you know, pushed at us that, you know, we're so different and one side's right and one side's wrong. And I'm just sick of it. You know, the people I meet, strangers, the bank teller today, we're having a conversation. I don't know this person. We're laughing. I have to hold on to those things. And you know, it's small, but I really think from a grassroots kind of grounding level, we're going to somehow pull through this, but it's going to be us, you know, seeking out those common threads with each other and forgetting about, not forgetting, but like just acknowledging we're different. We've always been different, but we're not evil because of our differences. We don't hate our country because we think differently from people. I mean, it's being spoon-fed to us like nonstop is just unbelievable, but I've got to hold out hope. I mean, I may be an idealist, but I really think it's the commonality we all share in our humanness. And the more I talk to people, there's always something we have in common. And that's what is so beautiful. And I want to hang on to that.
0: I'll be back with the final part of my conversation with Lynn Hollyfield after we hear a couple more tracks from the new album, Diving In. This one's called Our Place in the World.

0: Don't Ever Give Up, Lynn Hollyfield, and Our Place in the World from her new album, Diving In. All right, and now here is the final part of my conversation with Lynn Hollyfield. One of the things about humanity seems to be that we rise when things are at their worst, even if we've made it bad. And so when you talk about the common threads, we need to remember them. And in a way, maybe people need to forget them in order to remember them. Like, we have to go through this thing of all this absurd separation and focus on differences in order to remember, no, that's actually not the trajectory. That's not the path.
1: Yeah, I think, you know, no one wants to see a child separated from their family, right? No one wants to see their son or daughter in the military fighting these crazy wars that seem to be ones of distraction and possibly lose their lives. I mean, it's heartbreaking seeing those pictures of the three soldiers recently that I think, you know, if we all, you know, again, just kind of seek those common points that we share.
0: And music is part of how we do it.
1: Yeah.
0: I'm appreciating your contribution to the big dialogue, the big conversation.
1: Well, thank you. I'll just share, I'm working on an interesting project right now that's not all musical. It's actually a documentary about a woman who was a sculptress, I guess you'd say, and she lived in the community that I live in now. The community I lived in prior to this had one of her sculptures in the main town center. And I moved down here, and we were walking in a park by the river, and I'm like, that looks like a miniature of the, you know, and I come to find out she had her studio here in Akakik and carved these amazing statues and did a lot of artwork in Greenbelt, Maryland, where I lived as part of the WPA, the Work Projects Administration. A lot of social justice kind of reliefs on the school library facade. And I mean, she was a really interesting and complex person. But again, like, there's this common thread, like, some reason I lived in both places. It's just really wonderful to be able to help work on this project. And I'm hoping some of the music from this new CD may go in it. I don't know, like snippets, like intros, like there's this feel of the water. We live very close to the Potomac River. So, you know, it's kind of an interesting project. I haven't really done anything like this. So I'm working with the filmmaker and trying to write a song about her. But again, like from what we talked about earlier, I really write from my own experience. So like I'm trying to figure, she is a very complex person, and trying to figure out how I can make that happen and make it come across in a good way.
0: That sounds wonderful. That sounds like a really interesting project.
1: Yeah.
0: How cool. Lynn, I just really pleased to meet you, and I love the music, and it's nice to hear where you're coming from. We're all in this common threads together, and I love it that you're right out there about that.
1: Yeah, well, thank you, Baruch, for this experience. I really appreciate it.
0: Lynn Hollyfield, thank you so much for talking with me, for being on Paradigms, for sharing all this heart and soul and music and good stories about making music. Just wonderful. Folks, the website is lynnhollyfield.com, LynnHollyfield. Definitely check out Diving In and all of Lynn's previous records, all very well worth listening to. Really great music to live with. And I hope you'll also visit the Paradigms website at paradigms.life, where all of our episodes are archived. And I've still got some baseball caps to give away with the Paradigms logo on them. If you like one, just send me an email, baruch@paradigms.life, and let me know where you listen to Paradigms and what your mailing address is, and I'll send you a baseball cap. I think I've got four left. Well, one of the things that Lynn was really stressing about her music is that she's really intent on communicating from her life experience in ways that other people can relate to. So let's let the word for the week be communication. And let's really be mindful of how we communicate and what we communicate. What's our intention? The point of communication is for the other person to receive what we're sending out. How can we do that effectively? All right, we are going to close out the show, as always, with one more track of music from our guest's new album, Lynn Hollyfield, Diving In. The song is called There Is Always a Way. Baruch signing off for this episode of Paradigms. We'll be back next time with more inspiring people. Until then, communicate and be well.

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1: Hey, this is Mauro from the band Love to Bleed.

The trance rhythms of the Middle East, Asia, and Africa are steady, continuous, and slowly changing. Rather than driving you forward like the ubiquitous military march beats of Western rock, they patiently insinuate themselves on your nervous system, steady the breath, slow the pulse, and ultimately transform your awareness. Psychologists call it entrainment or dissociation. The rest of us call it enchantment, rapture, ecstasy, or euphoria. It's all part of the wide world of trance. Trance rhythms have been used by priests and shamans in non-Western cultures for centuries. More recently, they've been rediscovered by Western musicians seeking an alternative to conventional beats, used by so-called minimalist classical composers, and adopted by experimental musicians around the world for their psychoactive power and popular appeal. Trance is also a major genre of electronic dance music, with mind-altering beats heard on dance floors around the world. I'm Stephen Hill, and on this transmission of Hearts of Space, we're going to insinuate ourselves on your nervous system in a good way, with soft summer trance music on a program called Inner Rhythms. We begin with music featuring the pan art Han by James Hood from Pure Ceremony. Then shamanic percussion by Byron Metcalf from Inner Rhythm Meditations. Balinese ambient fusion by Los Angeles musician Lauren Norell

We began with music featuring The Hong by LA-based English musician James Hood from Pure Ceremony. Then Trance Rhythms by Arizona shamanic percussionist Byron Metcalf from Inner Rhythm Meditations. From Southern California musician and gamelan fusion specialist Lauren Norell, a piece from The Venerable Dark Cloud. From New Mexico, a slow ambience by Dream Jungle, the project of Dwight Loop, from Archetypes. Then Byron Metcalf returned with a slow, deep journey from Inner Rhythm Meditations, followed by an extended piece by Swiss reductive music composer and multi-instrumentalist Don Lee, from 17 minutes of 7 hours. All that and this final piece by Don Lee from 15 Squared. This edition of Hearts of Space was produced by Steve Davis and Stephen Hill. You heard program number 1148, Inner Rhythms.

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0: This horrendous explosion went over her head and slammed into the backside of one of the whales, and they exploded, and she screamed.
1: How can we ever stop the clear cuts in the forest if we're so effective at clear cutting one another?
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cold-hearted orb that rules the night removes the colors from our sight. Red is gray and yellow white, but we decide which is right and which is an illusion. Pinprick holes in a colorless sky let insipid figures of light pass by. The mighty light of 10,000 suns challenges infinity and is soon gone. Nighttime to some, a brief interlude. To others, the fear of solitude. Brave Helios, wake up your steeds. Bring the warmth the countryside needs.

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This is Rockin' Rhino Radio on KFOI, Red Bluff and Redding. We'll be with you all night long playing all the music.

Mr. Cook are going here. Two down, nobody on, no score, bottom of the ninth. There's the windup, and there it is, a line shot up the middle. Look at him go. This boy can really fly. He's rounding first and really...

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We'll be here all night long playing a bunch of great songs that just everyone needs to hear.

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We'll be here all night long playing a bunch of great songs that just everyone needs to hear.

0: Hello, CD listeners. We've come to the point in this album where those listening on cassette or records will have to stand up or sit down and turn over the record or tape. In fairness to those listeners, we'll now take a few seconds before we begin side two. Thank you. Here's side two.
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Stick around, we're going to be playing some really hot rockin' music all night long.

Yeah.

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And that cigarette you're smoking, buckskin.

This is KFOI Red Bluff and Redding, and you're listening to Rockin' Rhino Radio. We'll be here all night long playing a bunch of great songs that just everyone needs to hear.

This is a song. Requires a little imagination on the part of the audience here. A lot of people don't think about it. Been in the news a lot lately, you know, heightening tensions between the East and the West, you know. Chance of nuclear destruction. They don't remember going way back, long time ago, when the United States was testing atomic weapons in the Pacific Ocean. Way back in the early 50s when atomic testing was still above ground. Little did they know when they set off one of those A-bombs, lurking for millions of years encased in a block of ice. Evil incarnate, waiting to be melted down and to rise again. Waiting only to take those giant footsteps. Sounds something like that, don't it?

I'm so glad that I met you, baby. 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And I know it's crazy to worry like I do.

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0: You just lay back, open your nostril, and here comes the swab. A little farther. Oh, I think we may have gone too far.
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3: 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That brings us to the end of another Rockin' Rhino radio overnight. 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
1: Musique africana pour la promotion de la culture africaine.

Why do we fall for that marvelous beauty or that cute fashion test? Now the harmonious inner being us. First moment promises we always give, for the world to never notice our bonds. With the pure joy to say the least, with intense emotions and plain words. But in the end, the walls face our souls and minds, for the things we will live in this world. Promises stop surfing on stormy waves. Miserable pain pulses the souls, cause of the incomplete love story, living only in lands of poetry. Can we be careful when making vows before the ink runs out on the divorce paper?

Extinction Diaries. The Gobi bear is the only bear in the world that lives exclusively in a desert. The Gobi is also the world's rarest bear and critically endangered. There are less than 40 in the wild and none known to exist in captivity. The Mongolian government is dedicating funds and territory protection to stop the extinction in one of the world's most inhospitable environments. Giant sand dunes, ice canyons, raging wind, cold and heat are all characteristics of the Gobi bear's home, and it is human activity again driving the race to extinction. International mining operations are polluting the desert while extracting coal, copper, and gold from the region, and seasonal grasslands, vital to all wildlife, is being destroyed by overgrazing domesticated livestock. Gobi bears travel great distances from oasis to oasis, and because humans, including poachers and illegal miners, depend on the same oasis water supplies, the outcome for the bears is often tragic. In 2014, the Gobi's numbers fell to under 30 and have since risen. There is hope. They need more love. My name is Rising Moon, and this is a Small World Radio production.

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0: From New York, this is Democracy Now!
1: The Supreme Court's decision to temporarily allow President Trump's executive order severely restricting mail-in voting to proceed could lead to chaos in the midterm elections. And if this executive order is ultimately upheld on the merits, it could lead to the disenfranchisement of potentially millions of voters come November.
0: With the midterm elections less than 10 weeks away, the Supreme Court has handed President Trump a temporary victory in his attack on mail-in voting. We'll speak to Ari Berman of Mother Jones. Plus, we'll be joined by former Labor Secretary Robert Reich on his recent online fight with Treasury Secretary Scott Bessent and how extreme economic inequality is reshaping the country.
2: There's so much conspicuous consumption at the top. Wealth has moved, has been siphoned off. And it's because the economy is rigged.
0: But first, we'll speak to Karen Attia. Last year, the Washington Post fired her over posts she made following the death of conservative activist Charlie Kirk. Now, a private arbitrator has ordered the Washington Post to rehire her. All that and more coming up. Welcome to Democracy Now!, democracynow.org, The War and Peace Report. I'm Nermeen Sheikh. Amy Goodman will be back later this week. Iran announced that it's resumed negotiations with Oman over managing the Strait of Hormuz. That's despite mounting economic pressure from President Trump. It comes as the U.S. says it has completed the clearing of mines from the Strait of Hormuz. An oil tanker was struck by an unidentified projectile off the coast of Oman on Tuesday. Meanwhile, the U.S. Secret Service said that it was tracking a recent video broadcast by Iranian state television to assassinate Trump's youngest son, Barron. The potential plot alleges that a $10 million bounty had been offered for his killing. In Gaza, Palestinians in Khan Yunus held a vigil at Nasser Hospital for journalists killed by an Israeli strike a year ago. On August 25, 2025, Israel struck Nasser Hospital, killing at least 20 people, including five journalists, who worked for Reuters, the Associated Press, Al Jazeera, and other news outlets. Reuters editor-in-chief Alessandra Galloni and the AP's executive editor, Julie Pace, issued a joint statement Tuesday saying, quote, "We again call on the government of Israel to explain the deaths of these journalists and take every step necessary to protect journalists covering the conflict. We'll continue to seek answers, demand accountability, and call for access to Gaza to provide support to our colleagues who've been covering the war for almost 3 years now." These were the five journalists killed by Israel a year ago. Reuters journalist Hussam al-Masri, who was killed while operating a live video feed at the hospital, Mariam Abu Dakha, who freelanced for the Associated Press and other outlets, Mohammed Salama, who worked for Al Jazeera, Muaz Abu Dakha, a freelance journalist who worked with several news organizations, and Ahmad Abu Aziz. This is the brother of Reuters journalist Hussam al-Masri.
3: They were not numbers, but they were lives moving among us. Each one of them had a dream, a hope, a home, children, and a wife. They were living their lives, but the occupation targeted them for no other reason than they were a voice for the truth, and they were the very symbol of this truth.
0: In occupied East Jerusalem, Israeli forces stormed the Qalandiya Training Center, a major UNRWA facility in the Kafr Aqab neighborhood on Tuesday. Troops forced all UNRWA staff out of the facility and ordered them not to come back. The Jerusalem Governorate reported that five Palestinians were wounded by Israeli gunfire near the Qalandiya training site. This is UN spokesperson Stéphane Dujarric.
4: Today's actions are the fifth instance of unauthorized entry by Israeli authorities in the center since May this year and follow other unacceptable breaches of inviolability and of interference with UNRWA premises in occupied East Jerusalem, including the seizure and demolition of the Sheikh Jarrah compound, as well as cutting off supply of water and electricity to multiple other UNRWA facilities.
0: Meanwhile, in the occupied West Bank, far-right Israeli lawmaker Tzvi Sukkot entered the Palestinian village of Madama on Tuesday, escorted by soldiers, and destroyed a limestone monument with a sledgehammer. Video verified by the New York Times shows at least two soldiers standing by without intervening. The U.S. has delisted Syria as a state sponsor of terrorism, eliminating what Damascus calls the last major obstacle to international investment. Syria had been on the list since 1979, after Washington accused Hafez al-Assad's government of backing militant groups. The designation stayed in place under his son Bashar al-Assad, who was ousted in December 2024 by rebels led by Ahmad al-Sharra, who is now Syria's president. Cuba, Iran, and North Korea remain on the U.S. list of state sponsors of terrorism. U.S. media reported that CIA Director John Ratcliffe made an unannounced trip to Moscow after flight records showed an American military plane landing in the Russian capital. A U.S. diplomatic motorcade was also spotted. The CIA director's reported trip follows a breakdown in U.S. brokered talks on ending the Ukraine war, though Russia did free a former U.S. Marine this month after nearly 4 years in detention. Canada responded to President Trump's tariffs by doubling its tariffs on American steel and aluminum from 25% to 50% on Tuesday. Canada will also impose tariffs ranging from 15% to 50% on about 700 other products. The U.S. had imposed a 50% tariff on $20 billion worth of Canadian imports. This comes as President Trump said on social media he is, quote, giving serious consideration to renaming Lake Ontario Lake America. Here in New York City, an interfaith coalition on Tuesday denounced the upcoming visit of a prominent Hindu nationalist leader from India at Madison Square Garden this Saturday. Mohan Bhagwat is the head of the RSS, a far-right paramilitary organization closely linked to India's ruling BJP party. Prime Minister Narendra Modi is a member of the group, and Bhagwat's rally in New York marks the beginning of a global speaking tour for the 100th anniversary of the RSS. Earlier this year, the United States Commission on International Religious Freedom recommended the U.S. impose sanctions against the RSS for their responsibility for and tolerance of attacks on religious minorities, including Muslims and Christians. This is Brad Lander, the Democratic Party's nominee for New York City's 10th Congressional District.
5: This event harkens back to that 1939 Nazi rally that was hosted at Madison Square Garden with banners of swastikas and tens of thousands of people cheering ethnic and religious hatred and violence of a very similar sort to what Mohan Bhagwat and the RSS are proposing. And MSG said it wouldn't do that again, that it wouldn't host any more hate-filled, bigoted rallies. It should not host this one.
0: ICE detained nearly 50,000 people in July, a record monthly high since President Trump returned to office. ICE has increasingly relied on collaboration from state and local law enforcement to arrest more immigrants at traffic stops, a partnership that's become key to Trump's mass deportation campaign. In related news, New York's legislation prohibiting state and local law enforcement agencies from cooperating with ICE went into effect yesterday. Under the Local Cops, Local Crimes Act, the agreements must be terminated, setting up a potential legal battle with New York counties that have not yet committed to complying with the statute. This is New York Governor Kathy Hochul.
6: ICE's dangerous and aggressive tactics to pursue civil immigration. Again, I'm very clear here. For civil immigration enforcement, this only continues to evoke fear on our streets. And our local cops will not be part of it, because we hold our police to a higher standard. They hold themselves to a higher standard.
0: Six immigrants who were deported from the U.S. to Liberia last week reportedly resisted getting off the plane and were instead flown to Equatorial Guinea. The Trump administration has secretly expanded these so-called third country agreements, deporting thousands of immigrants to dozens of countries they have no ties to. The immigrants who refused to get off the plane in Liberia were four men from Cuba, one from Brazil, as well as a woman from Cameroon, according to NBC News. The group was told they'd be returning to the U.S., but instead were taken to Malabo City in Equatorial Guinea. In Texas, a federal judge on Tuesday ordered the release of a second key witness in the fatal shooting of Lorenzo Salgado Araujo, the 52-year-old Mexican father who was killed by an ICE agent in Houston on July 7th. Daniel Tirado Pantoja was one of three passengers in Araujo's van the morning of the shooting,

0: Speaking Tuesday.
1: The order to migration is clear start operations in coordination with the police in Barranquilla to find illegal immigrants. First, those committing crimes. Second, those with their situation not regularized, who in the end will have to be deported.
0: A federal judge has temporarily blocked the state of Ohio from requiring residents to present proof of citizenship documentation when registering to vote at motor vehicle offices. The decision is the latest legal setback against efforts by Trump allies to tighten voting restrictions in key states ahead of the midterms in November. This comes as a federal judge in Massachusetts found the Trump administration violated a court injunction by finalizing new regulations with the U.S. Postal Service that would overhaul voting by mail nationwide if they're enforced. Tuesday's ruling prevents the measures from taking effect for now and comes in response to a motion by the League of Women Voters of Massachusetts. This follows a separate ruling by the Supreme Court on Monday, allowing President Trump to implement his executive order restricting mail-in ballots. House Democratic leader Hakeem Jeffries of New York lashed out at critics of his meeting with Trump envoy and son-in-law Jared Kushner, writing on X, quote, "No one from the Trump cartel is getting a pass." The New York Times reports the meeting was arranged by a mutual friend of Jeffries and Kushner and aimed at finding areas of, quote, common ground if Democrats regain control of one or both chambers of Congress in November's midterm elections. News of the meeting prompted fresh calls for Hakeem Jeffries to step down from his leadership role as the top House Democrat. Tommy Vitor, a former aide to President Barack Obama, wrote, quote, "Jared Kushner has no actual government job. He just uses his family connections to get money from Gulf autocrats and fund corrupt deals. The only way Representative Jeffries should work with him is with demands for documents and subpoenas," end quote. In North Carolina, Darlene Graham, the sister of the late Republican Lindsey Graham, won the state's Republican Senate primary runoff Tuesday. President Trump had thrown his support behind her candidacy. Graham won the 52% of the vote. Her challenger, Congressmember Ralph Norman, secured 48%. Darlene Graham has never held public office. A federal judge on Tuesday rejected Ghislaine Maxwell's bid to overturn her sex trafficking conviction and 20-year prison sentence, calling her claims, quote, demonstrably meritless. Maxwell was the former girlfriend and accomplice to the late convicted sex offender Jeffrey Epstein. The judge said that Maxwell, acting as the woman in charge of Epstein's various residences, enforced an atmosphere in which employees knew not to speak. He said the tactics she and Epstein relied on were the same ones child predators typically use, and that Maxwell took part in the abuse herself. In Pennsylvania, two unvaccinated people have died from measles. They're the first measles deaths in the U.S. this year. More measles cases have been reported in 2026 than in any year since the virus was declared eliminated in 2000. This is Pennsylvania's Governor Josh Shapiro.
2: So far this year, there have been 393 confirmed cases of measles in Pennsylvania. That is the highest number of measles cases since 1992. Nearly 20% of those cases have resulted in someone being hospitalized.
0: CNN is reporting that members of a specialized team that responds to natural disasters and other emergencies in national parks have been sent to Washington, D.C. to work on President Trump's pet project, ranging from the Lincoln Memorial reflecting pool to fountain renovations and removing debris at the East Potomac Golf Course. The officials are also compiling highly detailed status reports for Interior Secretary Doug Burgum. A longtime Park Service employee who spoke anonymously to CNN said, quote, "Political folks have wanted to know even the tiniest details, and it's always about schedule. Will it be on time?" The focus on Trump's beautification projects comes as the western U.S. confronts the most wildfires in a decade and a water crisis that has gripped several states. And legendary singer, songwriter, and country superstar Dolly Parton died Tuesday in Nashville, Tennessee, surrounded by loved ones. She was 80 and had reportedly been battling cancer. News of Dolly Parton's death sparked tributes around the world.

0: Honoring a musical legacy that spanned decades. Dolly Parton won multiple Grammys and numerous other awards. Dolly Parton also starred in the 1980 film 9 to 5 with Lily Tomlin and Jane Fonda. During a reunion with her co-stars in 2006, Dolly Parton did an impromptu version of her hit song from the film. Dolly Parton is also remembered as a champion of the working class, an advocate for children's literacy, education, LGBTQ+, and women's rights, healthcare, and for her commitment to philanthropy. Dolly Parton created the Imagination Library, inspired by her father's inability to read and write. The library has gifted more than 300 million books to children over the last three decades. She grew up in extreme poverty in the Great Smoky Mountains of rural Tennessee, and became one of the most influential artists in American history. This is Dolly Parton in her own words speaking when she was inducted into the Songwriters Hall of Fame in 2001.
1: I do know that I'm so honored and so proud to be here, and I've been writing songs all of my life, and this beats the heck out of standing up on a hill above the barn singing to the cows and the chickens and the pigs, practicing all the new songs.
0: And a correction, Darlene Graham won the Republican Senate primary in South Carolina, not North Carolina. And those are some of the headlines. Coming up, we'll speak to Karen Atiyah. Last year, the Washington Post fired her over posts she made following the death of conservative activist Charlie Kirk. Now, a private arbitrator has ordered the Washington Post to rehire her. Back in a minute.

0: waiting means no time for love like now. Michael Stipe and Aaron Dessner performing on Democracy Now!'s 30th anniversary event at the Riverside Church earlier this year. This is Democracy Now!, democracynow.org, The War and Peace Report. I'm Nermeen Sheikh. A private arbitrator has ordered the Washington Post to rehire opinion columnist Karen Atiyah with back pay. Atiyah was fired last fall over comments she made following the fatal shooting of conservative activist Charlie Kirk. Atiyah is an award-winning journalist who served as the founding editor of the Post Global Opinion section. In 2019, she was named Journalist of the Year by the National Association of Black Journalists. She was recognized for her writings about Saudi dissident journalist Jamal Khashoggi, who was assassinated by a team of Saudi agents inside the Saudi consulate in Istanbul, Turkey, in 2018. Atiyah had recruited Khashoggi to be a columnist for the Post. But Atiyah's career at the Washington Post came to an abrupt end last year. Shortly after Charlie Kirk was fatally shot, Atiyah wrote online, quote, "For everyone saying political violence has no place in this country, remember two Democratic legislators were shot in Minnesota just this year, and America shrugged and moved on." In a follow-up post, she wrote, quote, "Part of what keeps America so violent is the insistence that people perform care, empty goodness, and absolution for white men who espouse hatred and violence," she wrote. During her arbitration hearing, Atiyah said, quote, "My commentary in general was about how America responds to acts of political violence, and quite often that response is different depending on the identity of the perpetrators of that violence." Karen Atiyah joins us now from Washington, D.C. Karen, welcome back to Democracy Now! If you could respond to the Washington Post decision to rehire you following this lengthy arbitration process.
1: Yes, it's good to be back. Thank you for having me on. What can I say? I feel extremely vindicated. I feel quite tired, quite joyful. I'm sitting here and I'm wearing red in honor of the Washington Post Guild. I'm a proud union member, and my ability to even challenge my firing, to file a grievance, and then to go to arbitration was all thanks to the fact that the Washington Post Guild and the Washington Baltimore News Guild had in their contract for binding arbitration. So as much as this is a victory for me, this is a victory for guilds, for unions, and as well as, you know, I'm feeling very much like this is beyond just a job, beyond just me, beyond just the Washington Post. This is a victory for journalism, for anyone who wants to stand up for just speaking the truth. I was just doing my job. So I really do see this as a symbol that it's worth it to stand up and fight for freedom of expression, for journalistic freedom. And when you fight, sometimes you win, and sometimes you win big, like in my case.
0: So, Karen, could you tell us, have people from the Post been in touch with you since this was announced, and in particular, the Post's former opinions editor, Adam O'Neill?
1: I have heard nothing from Adam O'Neill. The only time I've heard from him was once last year in a meeting, and then secondly during the arbitration where he testified against me. My lawyers and reps at the moment are going back and forth with the Post, as I understand. But for me, I have still not heard anything yet from the Washington Post.
0: And explain, Karen, why exactly, what the justification was that was given for the Washington Post decision to sack you from your post. They cited, among other things, security threats, but not security threats against you.
1: Right. So two things. I mean, the Washington Post argued that my posts disparaged white men and were in violation of their social media policy. Of course, anyone reading with any reasonable amount of reading and grammar comprehension could see that I was talking about white men who choose to engage in hatred and violence. So there was that. And then the Post tried to make the argument that because the Charlie Kirk killing was such an overly emotional time that they had no choice but to distance themselves from me. And I think this is actually a really, really important point of the arbitrator's decision. She reminded the Post of their own policies to protect their journalists, especially in times of heightened social media abuse and attacks. I can say from my experience, frankly, the posts that I made did not engendered that much backlash. I was not aware of any threats. And instead of the Washington Post calling me, telling me about the post, they didn't even tell me to take them down. Instead, they threw me to the wolves and basically blamed me for any supposed threat. The Washington Post basically manufactured a crisis of their own making in terms of posts and used that as a reason to get rid of me.
0: And could you place this, Karen, in the context of broader attacks on the media under the Trump administration, and also about what's going on internally and has been going on at the Washington Post?
1: So my firing at the time, of course, people familiar with the Washington Post trajectory, particularly over the last couple of years, this came after Jeff Bezos said that the opinion section was only going to cover personal liberties and free markets and nothing else. So there was already a chilling effect and a sense of censorship. There were buyouts that were offered to the entire opinion section, of which I refused. I decided I wanted to stay. And part of the reason why I wanted to stay was because I was the last full-time staff Black opinion columnist in the section. And for a city that has historically been majority Black, I guess I just felt a sense that I needed to stay and do as much of the work as I could. And in terms of the broader picture, there's been an attack on the media. We've seen how, specifically in the Charlie Kirk case, how J.D. Vance, members of the right wing, were explicitly telling people to go after any critics of Charlie Kirk and explicitly telling them to go after their jobs. Of course, we saw what happened to Jimmy Kimmel. All of this is coming in an environment where more and more media are facing pressure to kowtow to Trump, to kowtow to MAGA. And so for me, again, I think this is why my reinstatement and this win means so much for so many people, because they see this as a proxy for standing up to this wave of censorship and oppression and targeting, particularly of Black voices, and removing Black voices deemed as DEI from the public sphere.
0: And could you talk about, in your recent Substack piece, you mentioned Mark Thiessen, the Post columnist who encouraged Charlie Kirk critics to be doxxed and said on social media, using an expletive, F the media and liberal Democrats, but he still has his job at the Post.
1: Right. Well, it all goes back to how, ironically, the Post's treatment of me versus my white male colleagues just goes to the point of how men who encourage harm, or at least support it or appear to platform it, are coddled, are given a pat on the back and allowed to keep going. Whereas myself, a woman journalist, a Black woman journalist, I get the harshest of punishments, and not just the harshest of punishments, but I myself am labeled a threat. So for the Post saying that my post went against journalistic integrity, perhaps they were more afraid that I actually clocked the behavior of America and the Washington Post when it comes to white men who choose to engage in violence. I was just calling a thing a thing. And the Washington Post, once again, in their treatment of me versus my white male colleagues, proved me right.
0: And before we conclude, Karen, so what is your plan now? Do you plan to return to the Post? And many people are curious, what will happen with your Substack?
1: So the way I feel, I mean, right now I'm just savoring this victory as much as I can. I am very much ready and willing to go back to writing. My beat was writing about race, gender, human rights, and global issues. So I fully expect and frankly demand that I be able to publish freely, that I be able to write freely. So that is what is on the table. They have their marching orders. I'm still waiting to hear from the Post. And as far as my Substack right now, my Substack, I'm going to keep writing until I find out more about what's going to happen with the Washington Post. But as of now, all my options are still on the table. So for now, I'm, like I said, I'm savoring the victory, and I'm hoping to at least pop champagne in the near future.
0: Okay, congratulations again, Karen. Karen Atia is former global opinion editor for The Washington Post. We'll link to your latest Substack piece, "The Washington Post Fired Me, I Fought and Won My Job Back." Coming up, with the midterm elections less than 10 weeks away, the Supreme Court has handed President Trump a temporary victory in his attack on mail-in voting. We'll speak to Ari Berman of Mother Jones. Back in a minute.

0: Inside My Head by Suva II. This is Democracy Now!, democracynow.org, the War and Peace Report. I'm Nermeen Sheikh. With the midterm elections less than 10 weeks away, the Supreme Court has lifted a lower court injunction on President Trump's executive order seeking to limit mail-in voting ahead of the midterms. Trump's order directed the Department of Homeland Security to create state-by-state lists of eligible voters who are citizens. The U.S. Postal Service would then use the list provided by states to assess if voters should be allowed to vote by mail. On Monday, justices ruled 6-3 that California and 22 other states lacked standing to sue over the issue. The ruling, however, did not address whether Trump had authority to impose the rules. The court's three liberal justices dissented. Justice Ketanji Brown Jackson warned that the majority opinion needlessly injects chaos and uncertainty into the upcoming midterm elections. In related news, on Tuesday, a federal judge in Massachusetts found the Trump administration violated a court injunction by finalizing new regulations with the U.S. Postal Service that would overhaul voting by mail nationwide if they're enforced. While Trump has repeatedly attacked mail-in voting, he continues to vote by mail himself. Voting records in Florida show the president voted by mail in the recent Republican primary. He requested a ballot in late July. The ballot was returned on August 13th. Well, we're joined now by Ari Berman, national voting rights correspondent for Mother Jones. His new piece is titled, SCOTUS Hands Trump a Temporary Win in His Crusade to Restrict Mail Voting. Berman is author of the book Minority Rule, The Right-Wing Attack on the Will of the People, and The Fight to Resist It. Welcome back to the program, Ari. If you could just respond to this news, the latest news.
1: Hi, Nermeen. Thank you for having me back on the show. So what the Supreme Court did is it temporarily allowed Trump's executive order severely restricting mail voting to go into effect. It said it was too early for states to challenge this. And this leads to a lot of uncertainty going into the midterms because the Trump executive order would radically restrict vote by mail. It would instruct the Department of Homeland Security to create lists of voters it deemed citizens. These lists are likely to be highly inaccurate based on the fact that the Department of Homeland Security has already made these egregious claims of voter fraud that have turned out not to be true. And then it says that the Postal Service can only deliver mail ballots based on these DHS lists. And moreover, it will only deliver mail ballots in states that hand over their voter rolls, which includes sensitive personal information, to the federal government. This is essentially a form of extortion. The Department of Justice is 0-23 in federal court trying to force states to hand over their voter rolls. But the Postal Service is saying that we're not going to deliver your mail ballot unless you hand over this information to the Trump administration. So it basically radically changes how mail voting would work in the U.S. It radically changes the job of the Postal Service from delivering the mail to essentially determining who gets a mail ballot. And if it ultimately goes into effect, it could disenfranchise millions of voters in November.
0: And could you explain, Ari, what is Trump's kind of personal animus against mail-in voting? He apparently thinks that he lost the 2020 election to Biden because of mail-in votes.
1: Yes, he blames mail-in voting for his defeat in 2020, even though he clearly lost for other reasons, namely his handling of the pandemic. Although Trump himself has voted by mail repeatedly. He voted by mail in Florida's primary in August. He voted by mail earlier in a state legislative election. So it seems like Trump's attitude towards mail voting is mail voting for me, but not for thee. And the fact is, 1 in 3 Americans voted by mail in the 2024 election. It is an increasingly popular way of voting for a number of different reasons. There are states that conduct their elections entirely by mail, and this would radically change how mail voting works. Instead of mail ballots being sent to all voters in states that have those kind of laws or being accessible to all voters, it would radically restrict mail voting. And the Trump administration would basically decide who does and does not get a mail ballot. And that appears to be plainly unconstitutional because because states with oversight from Congress run their elections. The executive branch has basically no say in how mail voting works. So this is a massive power grab by the Trump administration to try to restrict mail voting, and it's been blessed at least temporarily by the Republican majority on the Supreme Court.
0: So what exactly does it mean? Because right now, the Supreme Court ruling does not have any bearing on voters who will vote in the midterm elections. Is that correct?
1: Yeah, there's a separate injunction that blocks the Postal Service from carrying out Trump's executive order. Now, the question is, what's going to happen with that? Is the Supreme Court going to block that lower court ruling? My expectation is that in the wake of the Supreme Court's decision, states and individuals are going to seek a new injunction blocking the Postal Service from carrying out this executive order, essentially arguing that the executive order itself is unconstitutional and the Postal Service has no legal status to carry it out, because the job of the Postal Service is to deliver the mail, not determine who gets a mail ballot. So this fight is far from over, but the fact that we're even having this conversation less than 70 days out of the midterms, and we're actually wondering, are people going to vote by mail in November? That is extremely disturbing, because election officials and voters need certainty about whether they will be able to vote by mail and whether their mail ballots will be counted. And right now, there's a lot of uncertainty about that.
0: And Ari, just to give audiences some sense of what's at stake, mail ballots are increasingly popular with voters of both parties. And according to federal data, about 30% of all ballots were cast via mail during the 2024 presidential election. And the process is almost entirely secure. A 2025 Brookings Institution study found only about 4 cases of fraud out of every 10 million mail ballots cast. So if you could just, talk about that, what is at stake in this? And what does Trump think he'll achieve if this executive order is put in place? Who will be excluded?
1: Well, you're right, Nermeen. There's been no evidence shown that mail ballots leads to widespread voter fraud. Every study has found the opposite, that mail voting is safe and secure. So everything that Trump has said about mail voting has been a lie, and the fact that Trump himself continues to vote by mail shows that he actually doesn't believe what he's saying about mail voting. He clearly wants to do this to hurt the Democratic Party. He believes that Democrats vote by mail in larger numbers than Republicans. That's certainly been true in more recent elections, but a lot of Republicans also vote by mail. And there's a number of competitive states this November in Florida, in Arizona, in Alaska, for example, where a lot of people vote by mail and a lot of Republicans vote by mail. So if Trump's executive order goes through, a lot of people, a significant number of Americans, will not be able to vote by mail or will have significant trouble casting a mail ballot. That may harm Democrats more than Republicans, but a lot of Republicans are going to be harmed too, and there could be a lot of collateral damage about this. And the fact is, you're taking a method of voting that basically 1 in 3 Americans use, and you're basically saying it's going to be radically changed in the run-up to the election when mail ballots are going out to voters, to overseas voters, to military voters, in a matter of weeks in certain states.
0: Could you explain also, Ari, some of the limits on what is permissible prior to the midterms? If you could explain what's called the Purcell principle, and the fact that under the Constitution, states and Congress determine voting procedures, not the White House or federal agencies.
1: Yeah, the Constitution is very clear that states with oversight from Congress run their elections, that the president has basically no authority to interfere in state elections. So what the president is trying to do is he's trying to usurp power to take over voting that he doesn't actually have. And when it comes to the Supreme Court, they have been very hypocritical in judging election rules. They have said that it's too close to the election to challenge, for example, discriminatory voting maps, redistricting plans in places like Texas and Alabama, and allowed those to go into effect. But then they just said in this case regarding mail ballots, it was too soon for states to challenge Trump's executive order, even though the midterms were just 70 days away. So in the words of Justice Jackson, they seem to be injecting chaos into the system instead of quashing it. And the question is, when is it too late? Because if it's too early now for states to challenge Trump's executive order, are they supposed to challenge it a month before the election when people have already begun voting by mail in large numbers? So the Supreme Court had a very clear opportunity to make sure the midterms would run smoothly and that people would know that their votes would be counted. And they did just the opposite. They emboldened, at least temporarily, a massive power grab by Trump that could disenfranchise tens of millions of people if it ultimately goes into effect.
0: Well, earlier this month, the Center for American Progress issued a report on how the Trump administration is interfering in the 2026 midterm elections. The authors of the report write, quote, "Perhaps no threat to the upcoming election would be more alarming than the possibility that Trump will declare a national emergency to postpone, cancel, or seize control of the midterm." In February, the Washington Post reported pro-Trump activists have distributed a 17-page draft executive order to declare a national emergency. Ari Berman, your response.
1: Well, Trump has talked about this. He said stranger things have happened in a recent interview. This would be a dramatic escalation of the Trump administration's attempts to interfere in the midterms. What the administration would do was essentially lie that there was foreign interference in elections. That was basically the purpose of his primetime speech last month. And then they would say there's some kind of invented, manufactured national emergency that would give us the power to ban mail ballots or to seize voting machines. I think that would clearly be unconstitutional, but it would scare a lot of people, and it would lead to chaos in the midterms. It could lead to, ultimately, a constitutional crisis. And I think people are concerned whether the Supreme Court, given what they've done already, would actually block it, because the Supreme Court seems to be sending a signal that no matter how unconstitutional Trump's actions are, we are not going to block him from interfering in the midterms. And that has led to a lot of concerns about how the midterms will go and what steps the administration will take to concretely interfere in the midterms. And I think that risk has increased based on what the Supreme Court did on Monday.
0: And Ari Berman, as you've mentioned, the executive order, Trump's executive order, directed the Department of Homeland Security to create state-by-state lists of eligible voters who are citizens. I mean, if you could elaborate on the implications of that and also explain, has the DHS played a role in elections before in recent American history?
1: No. I mean, that's a really good point, Nermeen. I mean, the DHS should have no role in playing elections. The only role the Department of Homeland Security should play when it comes to elections is stopping some kind of cybersecurity threat to elections. And what they've done is they've systematically weakened defenses against cybersecurity. So they are trying to take power when it comes to elections that the agency should not have. They are trying to inject law enforcement into the election in a way that they should not be doing. And they're essentially trying to override state voter rolls. People vote based on their registration in a state. The Department of Homeland Security is trying to create these new lists of voters in each state that it claims are citizens. The problem is that that's not the job of DHS. They don't have this information. It's not their constitutional role. They've also made these ludicrous claims of voter fraud. For example, they claim that 15,000 people, non-citizens, were registered to vote in Nevada. When a closer look was taken at that data, it turned out 185 non-citizens were registered. So they had dramatically overstated the number of non-citizen voting. And that's the fear here, is that if voting proceeds based on these DHS lists, it's going to be inaccurate, it's going to be unconstitutional, and a lot of legitimate American voters are going to be wrongly labeled as non-citizens and unable to vote, either based on shoddy data or an intentional attempt by the Trump administration to prevent people from voting.
0: And Ari, could you explain, I mean, kind of state by state, in what areas, where are the places from which the most people use mail-in voting? Like, what parts of the country, what states, and what areas within states?
1: Well, certainly the west coast of the country conducts their elections almost entirely by mail. Places like California, Oregon, Washington, there's large use of mail voting in Utah. But it's also used in a lot of swing states, Arizona, Florida, Michigan. These are all places in which a lot of people vote by mail. And ironically, mail voting was something that was used by Republicans more than Democrats until 2020. It was only in 2020, when Democratic voters took the threat of COVID more seriously than Republican voters, that Democrats began using mail voting in larger numbers. That's when Trump began to turn on mail voting. That's when he began to weaponize the Postal Service. And he's repeating that strategy today. He is once again blaming mail voting because it appears that his party is going to lose, the same thing he did in 2020. And he's once again weaponing the Postal Service to try to undermine mail voting because that's how people are going to get their mail ballot. So we've seen this playbook before. He tried it in 2020. It ultimately didn't work. And the hope is that it ultimately won't work in 2026 as well.
0: Thanks so much, Ari Berman. We're going to leave it there. Ari Berman, national voting rights correspondent for Mother Jones. We'll link to your new piece, SCOTUS Hands Trump a Temporary Win in His Crusade to Restrict Mail Voting. Berman is also the author of the book, Minority Rule, The Right-Wing Attack on the Will of the People and the Fight to Resist It. This is Democracy Now!, democracynow.org, The War and Peace Report. I'm Nermeen Sheikh. Earlier this week, Treasury Secretary Scott Bessent declared a new economic war against Iran in what the White House described as economic D-Day. While Bessent's focus this week has been on Iran and the bond market, earlier this month, he publicly attacked our next guest, former Labor Secretary Robert Reich. The spat was over the rising price of Big Macs at McDonald's and the state of the economy. It all began when Robert Reich posted this video online.
2: The Big Mac has a big problem.
3: Bravo, bravo.
2: According to the CEO of McDonald's, fast food chain saw a double-digit dip in visits from lower and middle-income customers in the first quarter of 2025. The reason? Customers can't afford it. While the stock market is riding high and the Trump administration is slashing taxes for corporations and the rich, nothing is trickling down to everyday Americans.
4: What we see is it's really kind of a two-tier economy. If you're upper income, earning over $100,000, things are good. What we see with middle and lower income consumers is actually a different story.
0: That last voice was the CEO of McDonald's, Chris Kempinski. Well, Treasury Secretary Scott Bessent took issue with Robert Reich's video and posted a message online that read in part, quote, "McDonald's problem is called Burger King, Professor." Bessent went on to suggest the University of California, Berkeley should fire Reich. Bessent's comment came shortly after he appeared on CNBC and said the economy is shifting.
5: So we are starting to see, I got sick of hearing about this K-shaped economy. I can say here definitively, the K-shaped economy is over.
0: Robert Reich joins us now. He's Professor Emeritus of Public Policy at Berkeley University. He served as Labor Secretary in the Clinton administration from 1993 to 1997. His latest book is just out in paperback titled Coming Up Short, A Memoir of My America. His recent article for The Guardian is headlined, We're Finally Witnessing the Decline of Corporate Democrats. Professor Reich, welcome back to Democracy Now! There are a number of things we want to talk about with you, but let's discuss first this altercation with Treasury Secretary Scott Bessent.
2: Well, he has the, it's not really an altercation. I'm a retired professor. I was Secretary of Labor 30 years ago. He is the Secretary of the Treasury. He has the power. If he's not willing to acknowledge that we have a K-shaped economy, which is a simple way of saying the rich are getting richer, the poor are getting poorer, wealth is going to the top, almost no wealth is going downward. If he doesn't say that and see that and understand that, well, frankly, that worries me.
0: And Robert Reich, were you initially taken aback by Bessent responding to your video?
3: Well, I was taken aback by his nastiness. You know, there's something in this administration. It's almost a kind of testosterone poisoning in which everybody has to be really nasty, put down everybody else. I think they may be emulating the president, you know, their boss. They maybe want to just look and act tough. So for Besant to say Berkeley ought to fire me because I said we still have a K-shaped economy is silly. It's just the kind of adolescent boy, locker room stuff that a Secretary of the Treasury, presumably you would expect a little bit more intelligence, a little bit more dignity, a little bit more reality.
0: And Professor Reich, I mean, let's talk about this K-shaped economy, the inequality that you've pointed to in your recent Substack piece. You write, for example, and only one figure that I'm quoting is, quote, the richest 1% holds more than half of the value of stocks listed in American stock exchanges. The richest 10% own 92%. So if you could talk about the significance of this, the value of stocks as opposed to the more common measurements of wealth or income distribution, and how these plain numbers can be disputed.
3: Well, I think this is very, very important because a lot of the administration, particularly the president, thinks the stock market is the major indicator of the success of the economy, and it's not. I mean, for years we've known that there is a big gap between Wall Street and Main Street. And that gap is getting larger and larger and larger because, you've got the richest 1% of Americans owning almost half all of the shares of stock available in the United States. And you've got the richest 10% owning 92% of all the shares of stock. So if the stock market goes up, that's nice, I guess, for the people who own shares of stock, but it doesn't do anything for most Americans. And even if you throw in the 401ks and their pensions and everything else that may be connected to the stock market, it's only a very tiny portion of the stock market for most Americans. Most Americans rely on their wages. They don't rely on capital gains. Most Americans are finding that their wages are stagnant. In fact, the most recent data we have show that inflation, that is price increases, are rising faster than wages, which means that most Americans are getting poorer. When prices are going up faster than your paychecks, obviously, by just mathematically, you're getting poorer. And this is something that this administration, Scott Bessent and others, just don't either want to admit or don't want to see. This is really a huge deal, because I think the way you look at the economy indicates a lot about what you find in an economy. And if you're only looking at the stock market, and if you're only looking at the indicators that have nothing to do with average working people, you're going to miss out on the big question, which is, how are average working people doing? And the answer to that big question is, they're doing lousy.
0: And so could you elaborate on what the cost of living crisis, you've written about this extensively, of course, the cost of living crisis here in the U.S., and you've pointed out some of the causes, more proximate, the Trump's tariffs, as well as the ongoing war in Iran.
3: Well, the tariffs are obviously pushing up the costs of huge numbers of things. I mean, if we want a lot of new housing in the United States, for example, if you put a tariff on Canadian wood and Canadian wood products and lumber, you can see that the cost of housing is going to be up even higher. If you are running gigantic $40 trillion deficits and you are, you know, having a war at the same time in the Middle East that is taking billions of dollars a day, you can see that it's going to affect even mortgage rates that people have to pay. And it's going to affect auto loans. There's a negative trickle down effect from a lot of these policies that are affecting average working people. And this is what's the heart of this election. I mean, why are Democrats winning who are progressive Democrats, who call themselves socialists. Why are they winning? Because they are focusing in on these very practical questions of affordability and how, you know, at the kitchen table, how people simply are getting by. And Democrats, I'm happy to say, Democrats are doing that and are not paying attention to the corporate Democrats that Democrats used to pay attention to.
0: So that is your piece in The Guardian. We're finally witnessing the decline of corporate Democrats. So you say in the piece also that you witnessed the rise of the corporate Democrats starting in the 1980s. And then you also have some advice to progressive Democrats in the upcoming midterms. Let's talk about that.
3: Well, what I saw in the early 80s was the Democratic Party deciding that they would drink from the same trough in terms of funding their elections as the Republicans, because the Democrats thought, Tony Coelho is the congressman who was head of the Democratic Congressional Campaign Committee at the time, he thought that since Democrats had been in charge of the House of Representatives since 1955, he would be in charge forever. Democrats would be in charge forever, and therefore, why not make this pact with the Republicans and basically drink the corporate funds, drink from the same trough of corporate funding? Well, it was a pact, unfortunately, an unholy alliance, because it meant that in the 80s and the 90s and the first decades of this century, the Democratic Party was much more dependent on corporate money than ever before. And in nature and in politics, the same rule holds. You don't bite the hands that feed you. And if you're dependent on corporate money, you are not going to be as bold in saying we need Medicare for all. We need single payer. We need child care support. We need to take on these corporations in terms of no more monopolies. We've got to have really rough and tough antitrust enforcement. These are the ways you bring costs down for average working people. Corporate Democrats didn't want to do it. I think the Democrats now, because they are basically saying no to the corporate Democrats. More and more progressive Democrats are gaining ground. That's why we are seeing the changes we are seeing. And one final point, by far the largest and most powerful force in politics today is anger at elites that are disregarding what average people need and want. And that takes the form of progressivism and populism. It takes the form in the Democratic Party of this great tide of mostly young progressives who are really, really where the energy is in the Democratic Party.
0: And finally, we just have 30 seconds, Professor Reich. You've pointed out that the U.S. now owes $40 trillion in debt. You write, everyone has an opinion about why, but there's one question you almost never hear asked. Who is actually getting paid? Who is getting paid?
3: Well, it's going to the very wealthy. I mean, you know, the irony here is that 40 years ago, 50 years ago, the very wealthy in this country supported the federal government through their tax payments. Even under General Dwight Eisenhower, President Eisenhower, the top marginal income tax that were paid by the richest Americans was 91%. Well, after the Reagan tax cuts and the Bush tax cuts and the Trump tax cuts, what you find is that, no, the wealthy are not supporting the federal government with their taxes any longer. They're supporting the federal government by lending the government money. And we, the rest of the country, are paying interest rates to the wealthy.
0: Sorry, Professor Reich, we're going to have to leave it there. Professor Emeritus of Public Policy at the University of California, Berkeley, served as Labor Secretary in the Clinton administration. I'm Nermeen Sheikh. This is Democracy Now!

trade war explodes as Canada hits back. A court clears Trump's ballot order. Consumers buckle. Feds killed a nurse. Visas cost $103,000. And a spy chief slips into Russia. Good morning. This is the Commonwealth Report, news for the public, not the powerful. You can follow us at commonwealthreport.news. Why is Canada slapping 50% tariffs on American cheese and toilet paper? Canada struck back yesterday. Ottawa hit about $20 billion of American goods with retaliatory tariffs, matching Trump's rates dollar for dollar. More than 700 U.S. products made the list. Steel and aluminum duties double to 50%. Furniture, clothing, and apparel get 50% too. Cheese, fish, seafood, and appliances take 25%. Machinery parts and rubber molds take 15%. It all starts September 8th. Finance Minister François-Philippe Champagne didn't blink. "We stand united in fighting for Canada," he said. Prime Minister Mark Carney killed a trade deal Friday after Washington demanded terms he called unfair and uneconomic. Canada is also spending $5.4 billion U.S. dollars propping up its own workers. Remember, tariffs are taxes to you and me. American farmers, steelworkers, and shoppers pay this bill. Remember, the midterms are 10 weeks away. Did the Supreme Court just hand Trump a weapon against your mail-in ballot? On Monday, the Supreme Court lifted a lower court's block on Trump's mail-in ballot order. Now states have to scramble before an election that's already underway. Alexis Romero, an economic justice attorney, wrote in Slate that the twisted part is what this ruling does alongside the court's recent election law rulings. Justice Ketanji Brown Jackson caught it in her dissent. She wrote that the decision, quote, lets another shoe drop in the Kafkaesque nightmare that the court's been building for years, end of quote. Here's how the trick works. The government controls when it releases draft rules and final rules, so it can stall or sprint depending on what argument it needs that day. Romero calls it a gotcha game built to dodge accountability, and it's aimed straight at an election Trump expects to lose. Consumer confidence has cratered to its lowest level since Trump's Iran war started. The Conference Board's Consumer Confidence Index dropped again in August down to 89.4. That's two straight months of decline and the worst reading since January, the month before Trump launched his war on Iran without a vote from Congress. Americans told the survey they're worried about oil and gas and they expect inflation and interest rates to climb. Gas now averages $4.09 a gallon, up from $3.16 last year. Since the war started, Americans have spent $71 billion more on fuel, roughly $604 per household. Kendall Whitmer of the Democratic National Committee put it plainly, quote, "Americans are begging for some breathing room," she said. Meanwhile, Trump's own stock holdings in oil and gas companies gained millions. Working people get the bill. He got the big bucks. Why did federal agents kill an ICU nurse who was only holding a phone? Alex Preddy was 37 years old and worked in intensive care. 7 months ago in Minneapolis, federal immigration agents restrained him and shot him dead while he recorded them on his phone. On Tuesday, his family broke their silence on Good Morning America. His father, Michael, pushed back hard on the idea that Alex was a protester. "He was an observer. That's why he had his phone," Michael said. Alex's sister, Michaela, told George Stephanopoulos she wants to be like her brother because he always stood up for what he believed. The Justice Department opened a civil rights investigation. 7 months later, it's still open and nobody's been charged. When agents can kill a nurse on video and face nothing, the video is not evidence. It's a warning. Trump puts a $103,000 price tag on hiring a skilled worker. Homeland Security posted a proposed rule Monday charging employers $103,000 for every H-1B visa petition. Trump tried this last summer with a $100,000 proclamation. In June, Judge Leo Sorkin threw it out, ruling that only Congress can levy a tax like that. So the administration came back through the rulemaking door instead. Universities, nonprofits, and research institutions are exempt this time. Private employers aren't. David Beer of the Cato Institute points out that the first fee cut filings by almost 90% and lost the government $28 million. The government's own lawyers called it arguably prohibitive in court. Comments close in 30 days. This isn't about protecting American wages. It's about squeezing $100,000 out of a hire and daring the courts to stop it. Will they?
Whose plane landed in Moscow, and why won't anyone say who was on it? Early Tuesday morning, a U.S. military C-17 lifted off from Riga, Latvia. 74 minutes later, it landed in Moscow. Hours later, it was gone. No announcement, no flight manifest, just a transport plane slipping into a hostile capital and then back out again. CBS News and Axios both report that Trump's CIA director, John Ratcliffe, was in Moscow that day. Neither outlet can say who he met with. Neither can say what was discussed. The CIA won't comment at all. The Kremlin says nothing happened. Spokesman Dmitry Peskov was asked about talks with American envoys. No, there's no such plans, he said. Asked about the military plane, he claimed he had no information. But Axios reports Washington warned Kyiv in advance and asked Ukraine to hold its fire until the Americans were out. So somebody knew. If confirmed, it's the first sitting CIA director in Moscow since 2021, and we still don't know why. And that's the way it is today, Wednesday, August 26, 2026. I'm Tom Hartman. Change starts with you. You can be calling your Democratic or Republican representatives to let them know what you think by calling 202-224-3121. It's the Capitol Switchboard. It'll get you right through to them.

0: This is the Tom Hartman Program.
1: Hey, welcome to the second hour of our program. So this is crazy. Donald Trump, in his just absolutely hysterical effort to prevent Democrats from voting, basically. You know, you've got the SAVE Act, which says that 80 million American women who changed their names but never went before a judge to do it will not be allowed to vote. That has passed the House of Representatives. It is stuck in the Senate. John Thune is not a fan of it. And Trump has been pounding on him because, you know, it's stopped by a filibuster, basically. And Thune won't break the filibuster. You've got that. You've got this postal thing where, you know, the six states have all mail-in voting. Five of them are Democratic states. And Trump doesn't want us to be able to vote. And this is all based on a lie, by the way, that non-citizens are voting. Non-citizens are not voting. The Heritage Foundation looked into this. The Cato Institution. I mean, these right-wing organizations looked into it and found that, you know, maybe, in, you know, out of a billion ballots, you might have a few dozen non-citizens who vote. It's irrelevant. It's inconsequential. What non-citizen would be stupid enough to say, yeah, I'm going to cast a ballot and risk 5 years in prison because my vote will be so important? It just doesn't happen. It never has happened. But this has been the excuse that Republicans have used ever since they created Operation Eagle Eye in the 1960s, when William Rehnquist, who was just then a local activist Republican lawyer in Phoenix, used to stand outside polling places in Native American communities and black communities and Hispanic communities and just basically threaten. He was a big bear of a man, you know, just basically threaten any voter whose skin was darker than his. And he was famous for this. And that fame got him appointed to the Chief Justice of the U.S. Supreme Court by a Republican president. So, I mean, you know, we have this long history of this argument that non-citizens are voting, when it literally never happens, or it happens so rarely that it's irrelevant. It's inconsequential. But they're using that and these claims, I mean, these just wild claims. For example, Mark Wayne Mullen, our head of the Department of Homeland Security, claimed that 278,000 non-citizens are unlawfully registered to vote. He said a quarter million of them are in Nevada, California, Pennsylvania, and New Jersey. So, you know, people went back and said, really, who are they? He said, in Nevada, there's 16,000 non-citizens. So the DHS went into Nevada and worked with Secretary of State Cisco Aguilar, a Democrat, and investigated this. And what they found, what the DHS says they found, was 185 people who were non-citizens who were on the voting rolls. And none of them had ever voted. I mean, the way non-citizens get on the voting rolls, back in 1993, Congress passed this thing called the National Voter Registration Act, NRVA. It's also known as the Motor Voter Act. And it's called that because what it said was states can put a little checkbox in your driver's license application that says, I certify I am a citizen of the United States. Please register me to vote. And every now and then, some person who's not a citizen checks that box, not having carefully read it, just, you know, thinking that they're just, and they get on the voting rolls. There was apparently a couple thousand of them, actually, in New Jersey. They get on the voting rolls, but they never vote. It doesn't happen. So anyhow, Mark Wayne Mullen is saying, well, it's not 16,000, it's 185 non-citizens. But then they went back and said, okay, who are they? And he's like, I'm not going to tell you. I mean, this is just craziness. So now what Trump is doing, remember the Steve Bannon saying ICE should surround the polls? He's got ICE officers and Homeland Security Investigations, which is the kind of internal FBI for ICE. They're the ones who are spying on protester groups. He's got these two, he's got ICE and HSI, who are like working together hand in glove all over the country, investigating. He's taken them, you know, off, looking for the worst of the worst, and has them going through voting rolls. Now, they're not showing up at the polls. Instead, what they're doing is they're going into the states and they're getting the voter roll lists. And by the way, these are not secret. You can buy them. They're matters of public record. If you're registered as a voter, your name, your address, when you registered, and the party you registered with is all public information. So they're getting these voter rolls, they're buying these voter rolls, and they're going through them and comparing them to lists of people that they think are not citizens. And

0: so that George W. Bush could win that election by 357 votes or something like that, some little tiny number. And the whole point of this, what they're trying to force through the courts, is that they can, number one, build a list of a national database of voters, and then go through that national database of voters and do what Jeb Bush did in 2000 and knock out of that list anybody that they claim is actually not a citizen. And, you know, yeah, they'll find that, you know, 100 people in Nevada who checked the box when they registered, when they got their driver's license, in error and never voted. They'll find a few of them, of course. But this is not a problem. But they're using this as an excuse to try to prevent 80 million American women from voting, to try to prevent the tens of millions of people in states that do mail-in voting from voting, because those are blue states, by and large, with the exception of Utah, and to go after people who have Hispanic surnames or common black surnames in and Asian surnames, but particularly Hispanics and blacks, in our cities, specifically in our cities. John Husted was doing this in Ohio back in, I think it was 2018. There was a Supreme Court case, U.S. versus Husted. And in that case, what was happening was he was mailing out postcards to people in the big cities, particularly to black neighborhoods and Hispanic neighborhoods in Cleveland, Cincinnati. I forget all the cities, but anyhow, in the big cities in Ohio, because they were Democratic cities. And what the postcards said was, are you still at this address? If you are, please check this box and return this postcard. And otherwise, you will be removed from the voting rolls. But the cards were designed to look like spam. And nobody returns cards like that. You don't even, you know, it's not even certain that it's like, and plus you got to buy a stamp and put it in an envelope. You're not going to do that, right? And the result of that was that Husted succeeded in throwing thousands of people off the voting rolls in Ohio. This was when Ohio went red. And he got sued for that. It went to the Supreme Court, and the five Republicans on the Supreme Court, these five corrupt Republicans on the Supreme Court, said, that's fine. This is a process that was called caging. It was outlawed back in the 80s. The Republican Party operated under a court order for over 20 years that they could not do this. But then in 2018, I think it was, you'll have to look it up, but, you know, in the Husted case before the Supreme Court said, okay, this is fine. So now you've got Republican secretaries of state doing this, is, you know, doing this in other states as well. It's all about trying to rig the elections. Donald Trump is trying to turn America into Russia. And this is how Putin does it in Russia. This is how he, you know, it's, you know, what was Stalin's, I don't care who votes, I care who counts the votes, right? In other words, who's eligible to vote? Who are we going to count? Who are we going to allow to vote? And Trump is trying to take care of that, trying to control that. This is the Russification of America by Donald Trump and his right-wing lickspittles. It's wrong.
1: This is the Tom Hartman Program.
0: And now they've got hundreds of people, ICE officers, going through your voter data right now as we speak. We'll be right back.

0: And welcome back. Jim in Austin, Texas. Hey, Jim, what's on your mind today?
1: I'm concerned about the measles vaccine. Here last year, I'm a lawyer here, and I was spending a great deal of time down in the jail interviewing inmates and was concerned about the growing measles epidemic. I knew that I'd never had the measles, and to the best of my understanding, I'd never had a measles vaccine. So I went to get the vaccine and was advised, well, that vaccine really is not generally available because of people at your age, and I was 83 at the time. You must have either gotten measles or because there was no vaccine at that time. So that vaccine is not available to people of your age.
0: Yeah.
1: I didn't like that, so I talked to my doctor. She ran a titer test confirming that indeed I was not immune to measles, and I got the measles vaccine.
0: Oh, good.
1: So I'm just putting this

0: out as an advice to folks that may be getting this response, older people.
1: Because measles will kill you if you're an older person. It killed two people in Pennsylvania this week.
0: Indeed. But there's something in there that basically makes the assumption that if you're of a certain age, you have been exposed and you must be immune anyway, and you're not ordinarily offered the vaccine.
1: Yeah.
0: So my suggestion is don't buy it. Go ahead and insist. And if there's a test, and there is a test, a titer, get that test and get the vaccine.
1: Jim, you just did a great public service. Thank you so much for that. And, you know, yeah, you're absolutely right. Most of us, I mean, I remember when I had measles and all my friends had measles. Everybody I knew had measles at the same time. Me and my three brothers, we all had measles because it's so insanely contagious.
0: I knew I never had it.
1: Yeah, it's the single most contagious disease that humanity has ever faced. And, you know, more contagious than smallpox or anything else. And, but yeah, okay. Thank you. Thank you, Jim. That was marvelous. You, like I said, you just did a marvelous public service. Thank you. Susan in Santa Monica, California. Hey, Susan, what's on your mind today?
2: Hey, Tom, thank you. I, too, had that measles test to see if I was immune, and I am, so I didn't have to do anything about it.
1: Yeah.
2: Okay, so this is, do I have a little bit of time? Because I cannot do this real quick.
1: I've got a minute, 8 seconds.
2: Oh, geez. Well, I'll try. It's regarding, I'm offering hope for some people in some states regarding this ridiculously expensive Medigap plan. I know you've mentioned, I think you said you pay around $380 a month or something.
1: Yeah, it's over $300.
2: So for people that have original Medicare and they make too much money to get Medicaid for that extra 20%, if you look on page 76 in your Medicare handbook, it says right there, plans F and G, which are the wonderful plans that pay 100%.
1: Right.
2: We all want to be protected 100% if everything terrible happens. Plans F and G also offer a high deductible plan in some states. Some states, that's a pejorative term.
1: Yeah.
2: You have to find out if your state offers it. So my husband is 88 years old. He's on the high deductible G. He pays $69 a month.
1: Whoa.
2: He would be paying around $350.
1: How high is the deductible?
2: $2,800. It goes up a little bit every year. But if you do the math, well, first of all, Tom, it's not terrible. The point is, unless you're very, very ill, you never even get near
1: the
2: deductible.
1: You're right. Hey, Susan, another great public service. Thank you for sharing that with us.
2: Please mention that, Tom. Please mention it at the end of the year.
1: I will look into that for my own.
2: And one other thing, Tom. This is a standardized plan. These are all standard.
1: No, I get that. That's why they have the letter after them. Susan, I got to run. I'm sorry. I'm out of time. We'll be right back.

Tired of spin and billionaire-backed news? The Commonwealth Report delivers truth with backbone. 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Democracy belongs to you.

0: past the hour. Welcome back. Yeah, that's what Trump is doing. You know, hey, everybody, hate, find somebody to hate, right? This is Trump's mantra. It has been, I think, his whole entire life. Anyhow, Michael Luttig is one of the most famous conservative judges in America in this contemporary era. Very, very well-known man. And he has a podcast. I'm not sure if it's his podcast or if he was on this podcast. It's called the Court of History podcast. But there's a new episode where he was talking about the final battle for America's democracy. Now, keep in mind, this guy is a conservative Republican, has been his whole life. And he says this battle is going to take place on January 3rd of 2027, which is, what, about 4 months from now, right? September, October, November, December, January, 4.5 months. That's the day that the 120th Congress gets sworn into office. Now, at high noon that day, January 3rd, the old Congress dissolves. It ceases to exist. And all people associated with it are no longer members of Congress. And the clerk of the House of Representatives, the House clerk, reads the list of people who were certified by the states as having been elected, and basically they become the new Congress. And what Luttig is afraid will happen is that Trump or Mike Johnson will fire this clerk who does his or her job in a nonpartisan way. They just follow the law and replace them with one of these fascist toadies of Trump. One of these election deniers, one of these, you know, Trump lickspittles who's like, you know, well, whatever Donald says, that's what I'll do. I don't care what the law says. And Luttig warned that Republicans may try to corrupt this process to maintain power in the midterms. This is a quote from Judge Luttig, quote, "There are already discussions around the country that Mike Johnson would fire the existing clerk and replace that clerk with a loyalist." Trump actually talked about this. He was on Dan Bongino's show, and he said that Republicans need to control the midterms to win the elections, a statement that Luttig described as, quote, breathtaking. We have been warned. People say, oh, well, the Republicans wouldn't do that. Trump would never do that. 96. Did you think that Trump would never send a mob to the Capitol building to try to murder the vice president because he certified Trump's loss? Excuse me. I mean, you know, it's the unthinkable. Did you think that Trump would never tear down the East Wing of the White House, where his wife's office was, and traditionally where the First Lady's offices had been? Of course, his wife has no interest in being First Lady, but sadly. So we're in a brand new phase here in America. We're in a brand new era. Something that I don't think we've seen since the presidency of Andrew Jackson, who defied the Supreme Court twice, which is where you've got a person in the White House who does not respect the law, does not respect tradition, not only doesn't respect democracy, but doesn't believe in it, who wants to be an autocrat, who is crapping on, spitting on our allies, started a trade war with Canada, for goodness sake, and embracing our enemies, sending the CIA director over to Moscow, telling the South Koreans, we're going to shorten these exercises with you because I don't want to piss off my good friend, the dictator Kim Jong-un, who murders anybody in his country who speaks out against him. You know, that statue of Kim? There's this giant statue of Kim in Pyongyang. Trump created a version of that. It's the same posture, by the way, of himself that's on one of his golf courses. It's a 12-foot statue of him that's gold, right? The exact same pose as Kim Jong-un. You don't think this guy wants to be emperor of America? It's wild. Meanwhile, undercover agents are spying on ICE protesters. I'll tell you about that after the break, and I'll pick up your calls. Stay with us.
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0: It's the place where smart people get their news. I'll be right back with your calls and more of the news of the day.

trade war explodes as Canada hits back. A court clears Trump's ballot order. Consumers buckle. Feds killed a nurse. Visas cost $103,000. And a spy chief slips into Russia. Good morning. This is the Commonwealth Report, news for the public, not the powerful. You can follow us at commonwealthreport.news. Why is Canada slapping 50% tariffs on American cheese and toilet paper? Canada struck back yesterday. Ottawa hit about $20 billion of American goods with retaliatory tariffs, matching Trump's rates dollar for dollar. More than 700 U.S. products made the list. Steel and aluminum duties double to 50%. Furniture, clothing, and apparel get 50% too. Cheese, fish, seafood, and appliances take 25%. Machinery parts and rubber molds take 15%. It all starts September 8th. Finance Minister François-Philippe Champagne didn't blink. "We stand united in fighting for Canada," he said. Prime Minister Mark Carney killed a trade deal Friday after Washington demanded terms he called unfair and uneconomic. Canada is also spending $5.4 billion U.S. dollars propping up its own workers. Remember, tariffs are taxes to you and me. American farmers, steelworkers, and shoppers pay this bill. Remember, the midterms are 10 weeks away. Did the Supreme Court just hand Trump a weapon against your mail-in ballot? On Monday, the Supreme Court lifted a lower court's block on Trump's mail-in ballot order. Now states have to scramble before an election that's already underway. Alexis Romero, an economic justice attorney, wrote in Slate that the twisted part is what this ruling does alongside the court's recent election law rulings. Justice Ketanji Brown Jackson caught it in her dissent. She wrote that the decision, quote, lets another shoe drop in the Kafkaesque nightmare that the court's been building for years, end of quote. Here's how the trick works. The government controls when it releases draft rules and final rules, so it can stall or sprint depending on what argument it needs that day. Romero calls it a gotcha game built to dodge accountability, and it's aimed straight at an election Trump expects to lose. Consumer confidence has cratered to its lowest level since Trump's Iran war started. The Conference Board's Consumer Confidence Index dropped again in August down to 89.4. That's two straight months of decline and the worst reading since January, the month before Trump launched his war on Iran without a vote from Congress. Americans told the survey they're worried about oil and gas and they expect inflation and interest rates to climb. Gas now averages $4.09 a gallon, up from $3.16 last year. Since the war started, Americans have spent $71 billion more on fuel, roughly $604 per household. Kendall Whitmer of the Democratic National Committee put it plainly, quote, "Americans are begging for some breathing room," she said. Meanwhile, Trump's own stock holdings in oil and gas companies gained millions. Working people get the bill. He got the big bucks. Why did federal agents kill an ICU nurse who was only holding a phone? Alex Preddy was 37 years old and worked in intensive care. 7 months ago in Minneapolis, federal immigration agents restrained him and shot him dead while he recorded them on his phone. On Tuesday, his family broke their silence on Good Morning America. His father, Michael, pushed back hard on the idea that Alex was a protester. "He was an observer. That's why he had his phone," Michael said. Alex's sister, Michaela, told George Stephanopoulos she wants to be like her brother because he always stood up for what he believed. The Justice Department opened a civil rights investigation. 7 months later, it's still open and nobody's been charged. When agents can kill a nurse on video and face nothing, the video is not evidence. It's a warning. Trump puts a $103,000 price tag on hiring a skilled worker. Homeland Security posted a proposed rule Monday charging employers $103,000 for every H-1B visa petition. Trump tried this last summer with a $100,000 proclamation. In June, Judge Leo Sorkin threw it out, ruling that only Congress can levy a tax like that. So the administration came back through the rulemaking door instead. Universities, nonprofits, and research institutions are exempt this time. Private employers aren't. David Beer of the Cato Institute points out that the first fee cut filings by almost 90% and lost the government $28 million. The government's own lawyers called it arguably prohibitive in court. Comments close in 30 days. This isn't about protecting American wages. It's about squeezing $100,000 out of a hire and daring the courts to stop it. Will they?
Whose plane landed in Moscow, and why won't anyone say who was on it? Early Tuesday morning, a U.S. military C-17 lifted off from Riga, Latvia. 74 minutes later, it landed in Moscow. Hours later, it was gone. No announcement, no flight manifest, just a transport plane slipping into a hostile capital and then back out again. CBS News and Axios both report that Trump's CIA director, John Ratcliffe, was in Moscow that day. Neither outlet can say who he met with. Neither can say what was discussed. The CIA won't comment at all. The Kremlin says nothing happened. Spokesman Dmitry Peskov was asked about talks with American envoys. No, there's no such plans, he said. Asked about the military plane, he claimed he had no information. But Axios reports Washington warned Kyiv in advance and asked Ukraine to hold its fire until the Americans were out. So somebody knew. If confirmed, it's the first sitting CIA director in Moscow since 2021, and we still don't know why. And that's the way it is today, Wednesday, August 26, 2026. I'm Tom Hartman. Change starts with you. You can be calling your Democratic or Republican representatives to let them know what you think by calling 202-224-3121. It's the Capitol switchboard. It'll get you right through to them. Let billionaires shape your understanding of the world. The Hartman Report brings you powerful, independent insight free, clear, direct, and uncompromising. 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

0: Welcome back. 34 minutes past the hour. So revealed. This is the article in The Guardian this morning. Newly disclosed records reveal how undercover federal agents posed as concerned community members to spy on residents and activists. You know, I just told this story last week, and I suppose, you know, it bears a quick repeat. Back in the 60s, I was in SDS at MSU, Students for a Democratic Society. And, you know, part of the anti-war and pro-civil rights movement. SDS was originally started to advance civil rights in the United States. And then when the war started, SDS also kind of incorporated the war. Tom Hayden, who was an old friend of mine I knew for years, wrote the Port Huron Statement, which was the founding document of SDS. And there was this guy who would show up at the Student Union building. He'd come to our meetings, and he was always saying, let's go burn down the ROTC building, you know, ROTC, Reserve Officer Training Corps, which was, you know, on the MSU campus. And ultimately, somebody did. It was one of these Weather Underground offshoots, which I was not affiliated with. And years later, when we got a hold of the files from the Michigan State Police, we discovered that this guy was a cop, and he was trying to get us to break the law. Well, that's going on now. Internal Department, this is the result of this lawsuit where, or not a lawsuit, this prosecution. The Homeland Security, or the DOJ, is trying to prosecute 15 people in Minnesota for protesting, basically, saying that they're part of Antifa. And, you know, this is Trump's executive order, his NPS-7, National Presidential Security Memo number 7, which says that people who do not hold to or do not subscribe to, I forget the exact language, traditional American values of, you know, things like marriage, in other words, queer people, or religion, you know, in other words, you're not Christian, that those are, quote, indicators of terrorism. And those people should be prosecuted. And these people, they're trying to prosecute these people as terrorists. And so as part of that prosecution, the DHS, the DOJ has to present their evidence. And it turns out it was a whole bunch of undercover agents who showed up at the meetings. Undercover agents took photos of demonstrations and protest planning meetings, including of demonstrators in frog costumes, a poster that mocked J.D. Vance with heavy eye makeup, and a protester writing an anti-ICE message in chalk on a sidewalk. Other DHS agents trailed a protester as he left his home, got coffee, and went to a church. DHS called this investigation Operation Puppet Master. And then they go on to note, the undercover agent was not just a passive observer. In December, the agent got involved with advocates organizing protests at hotels where ICE agents were believed to be staying, with the agent, quote, offering to assist with verifying the locations, records show. In one Signal chat, the agent wrote, quote, I'm also interested in the financial organizing piece, I like numbers and data, and marrying that together with propaganda, so I would love to work with these groups. He also offered to help with fundraising, hanging posters, and designing flyers. There was another agent who infiltrated Veterans for Peace. Another undercover officer described having a one-on-one conversation with an activist with the agent offering to provide supplies to demonstrators. Quote, I told him that I work construction and I could do things with building whatever they need. The activist took the agent's phone number. The agent said, I was like, look, I know you guys are peaceful and it's cool, but if you really need help with stuff that's more direct, just let me know. More direct. Your government at work. Infiltrating protest groups and trying to encourage them to violence. I want to say this is not America, except that I lived through it in the 1960s. COINTELPRO. You know, the whole Nixon thing. And in the 60s and 70s, actually. I was married and off in the business world by the 70s, but this is just wild stuff. Just wild stuff. So, what's on your mind today? Let's pick up some calls. Dan in Joliet, Illinois. Hey, Dan, what's up?
1: Hey, Tom. Well, first thing, I'm looking into being a poll watcher or election judge. To kind of
0: good on you.
1: That's
0: so important,
1: man. But yeah, the main point I have is so Hakeem Jeffries meeting with Jared Kushner is obviously terrible, and he should be reprimanded for it. Because he's a leader and he plays a huge role in our politics. But I personally think everyone's missing the bigger picture with this. Why does he have the time and energy to meet with Jared Kushner, who isn't even officially in our government, but he has zero time to meet with any of the progressives in our own party?
0: I didn't know that he was not meeting with progressives. What are you talking about?
1: Well, what I mean is, like, it seems like he's spending more time reaching across the aisle with people like Jared Kushner and other people in, like, MAGA than he is with his own party.
0: Yeah. I doubt that, Dan. I was going to say let's cut the guy a break. I am offended by the fact that he met with Jared Kushner. Kushner has, as you said, no official government position. He's out there making billions, literally billions, for himself from you know, potentates and kings and emirs and whatnot, and negotiating on behalf of the United States, or actually I think he's negotiating on behalf of himself. And I agree with the statement that the only time Hakeem Jeffries should meet with Jared Kushner is to serve him with a subpoena. But I don't think Hakeem Jeffries is the center of evil here. I don't think he's our problem. I mean, I prefer he was more progressive and more activist and more outraged. But I don't think he's terrible.
1: Yeah, I just think the problem is, like, obviously MAGA is pretty Zionist, you know? I mean, we're living it. And obviously, you know, he has Zionist intentions the same way, like, Chuck Schumer does. I mean, I just
0: They're both Jewish. Hakeem Jeffries isn't, but, Kushner and... being Jewish or even being in favor of Israel existing, which is arguably the definition of Zionism, I get it that with anti-Semites, these are big deals, but,
1: I mean, they can exist if he's working with progressives.
0: Yeah, no.
1: You know what
0: I do, and I'm not going to go down that road, Dan. I just don't think that we need to be, we need to be preaching anti-Semitism here. I'm not a fan of it. Russ in Fort Worth, Texas. Hey, Russ, what's on your mind today?
2: Yes, sir. I appreciate your show. I just wanted to say I, too, am qualifying now to be a poll watcher, so I'm looking forward to that.
0: Good on you. That's great.
2: Yesterday, you mentioned a little bit of history with Donald Trump and his bankruptcies and how it led to some of the Russian money coming in, through some of the from that direction. So it seems to me, while he's making money now, right and left, he's always going to be somebody that's looking for money. I know for a fact that when I'm looking here recently at some of the politics, some of about 3 million acres, I'm being told, has been sold off from National Forest, and it's being sold to oligarchs, and only to the oligarchs that are buying it, which is a bit of conflict of interest and a scar on our land. But I'm kind of wondering, it made me think yesterday when you said that, We've had a couple of visits recently from other people on the Republican side to Russia, but if you recall, Putin visited with Trump
0: in Alaska.
2: Yeah. What's one of the lands that they want most of all, because they hate the fact that they ever sold it to us?
0: Yeah, it's Alaska.
2: And I wonder why they were there. It was a very short time they were there. Mm-hmm. It just made me wonder that only Donald would try something this way. And it made me really wonder if that was something that would be...
0: One of the things that I reported on this program a week before that meeting was that, forgive me, I don't recall his name now, it's a Russian name, but one of the most famous or popular commentators in Russia, kind of the Walter Cronkite of Russia or whatever, a week before that meeting had publicly on Russian television engaged in a long conversation with a bunch of other people about how important it was that Russia reclaim Alaska, and that there was a growing movement within Russia to reclaim Alaska. And then a couple days later, it gets announced that Trump is meeting Putin in Alaska. And this was a PR move by Putin to play to that base. Right, to because there is a right wing movement within Russia that wants to restore the empire, right, and Putin is arguably part of that, but he certainly needs the support of those people, and so either Putin was playing Trump and Trump didn't realize what an insane thing it was to just kind of go along with that and meet him in Alaska, or Trump is, you know, just does whatever Putin tells him. And I'm more inclined to think the latter. It's fairly clear to me. I mean, Trump is refusing weaponry to Ukraine for Putin. Trump has destroyed our public health, I think, for Putin. Trump, you know, there's just over and over and over. I mean, Mary Trump and I talked about this yesterday on this program. It just seems like Trump is part of this movement, this you know, plan that Putin has been executing for at least two decades now to destroy the United States and expand the power of Russia all over the world.
2: That would be tough on the United States if that were to happen, obviously.
0: Well, I think it is happening, Russ. I think it's happening right now. You just look around you. I think that, you know, Putin wants us hating each other. They want, you know, this was, if you go back and look at the kind of, you know, when they were flooding Facebook with messages back in the 2016 election, most of them were messages about who we should hate. And, you know, that's this thing, is tear America apart. Russ, thanks a lot for the call.
2: I think you're right.
0: Good point. Yeah, good talking to you. Thank you. We'll be right back.
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0: Helping you win the water cooler wars. I'll be right back with your call. Stay with us.

0: And welcome back. Wanda in Chico, California, watching us on C-SPAN. Hey, Wanda, what's on your mind today?
1: Well, first thing I want to talk about what you were saying about COVID vaccines. I have a recommendation that people should go to an English doctor on YouTube, and his name is Dr. John Campbell. And he has opinions about the vaccine I won't discuss right now. Also,
0: is he one of those crazy anti-vaxxers who's saying avoid the vaccine?
1: I don't know. But TOUSITV on YouTube has a lot of information about Iran, the Iran war and people in Iran, and that's one I recommend also. And also talking about... Are you still there?
0: I am. I'm trying to figure out what you're calling about, Wanda.
1: Oh, I just told you two things.
0: Okay, so you wanted to promote something to listeners. Okay, thank you. John in Melbourne, Florida. Hey, John, what's on your mind?
2: Hey, Tom. Long-time listener. Love your show. Great work you do.
0: Thank you.
2: I called a while back ago about Amy Comey Barrett's children being immigrants. And have you heard any follow-up on her protecting her children against the anti-immigrant posture that the Supreme Court holds?
0: No, I haven't.
2: And also, I'd just like to say that in response to J.D. Vance's America's Hitler, I think we have America's Dalai Lama, and her music is her prayers. I'd like to say that.
0: Yeah.
2: Thanks for my call.
0: Okay, thank you, John. Yeah, I agree. Dolly Parton was our Dalai Lama. And I spent a week with the Dalai Lama at his home in India. In fact, Harrison Ford made a movie out of it, narrates the movie. It's called Dalai Lama Renaissance. And he had a lot in common with Dolly Parton. They were both like, you know, let's all love each other. Oh, my. Gary in Monroe, Georgia. Hey, Gary, what's on your mind today?
3: Good morning, Tom.
0: Hey.
3: Thank you. I think it may be time for another FDR moment and a quote to back it up. May I?
0: Sure.
3: FDR said this in 34. The presidency is preeminently the place of moral leadership. Well, folks, we all know we don't have that now.
0: You're right. Sadly.
3: Leadership starts at the top. There's no way of getting around this.
0: Mm-hmm.
3: We can talk and talk and talk. Okay, it's fine. We can debate and debate and debate. We can even go vote. Well, voting, I hope, will be enough. But we can't. And you're saying this is so beyond the pale, what's going on today. I'll be 81 next week, if you don't mind me saying once more. And I haven't seen anything remotely like this.
0: Yeah.
3: I didn't live in the 30s.
0: Yeah. Yeah. No, I get it.
3: The presidency.
0: Like I said, there's some echoes of the 60s and 70s, but even the 60s and 70s, and even with Kent State, I mean, we didn't have masked thugs running around murdering Americans and building concentration camps for people with brown skin. I mean, it's nuts.
3: The presidency is preeminently the place of moral leadership,
0: there
3: period.
0: Or it should be. Yeah, it certainly isn't today, tragically. Gary, thank you for the call. Spot on. 49 and a half minutes past the hour. I'll be back with you in just a minute.

0: 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It really means a lot to us.
1: So what do we call the really, really mind-bogglingly rich? You know, at the founding of the Republic, they were referred to as speculators or moneyed interest or aristocrats. In the years leading up to the Civil War, we called them the cotton lords and the plantation aristocracy. In the late 19th century, they were the robber barons. In the 1930s, FDR called them the economic royalists. But since the Reagan Revolution, we've just called them billionaires. And now, you know, some of them want to call themselves tech bros. Like, that's kind of a good thing, you know, like tech is positive and bros, you know, like Mark Zuckerberg saying we need more masculine energy in American business culture. So we need a new phrase. I would like to suggest the morbidly rich. Morbidly suggests unhealthy. And the vast riches that some of these people have is unhealthy to our democracy, particularly since five Republicans on the Supreme Court said that morbidly rich people can buy politicians. And it's unhealthy for them, too. So morbidly rich. There's an op-ed over at HartmanReport.com all about it. Check it out. Welcome back. 9 minutes before the hour. Picking up your calls here. Brian in Albuquerque, New Mexico. Hey, Brian, what's up?
2: Hey, good morning. You know, this passing of Dolly Parton is a really big thing. I was blessed to grow up with a mother that loved country music and was a huge Dolly Parton fan. I've been listening to her music since the 60s. And Dolly is huge. I mean, in the pantheon of American musicians, she's up there with the Gershwin brothers, Jimi Hendrix.
0: She was like the female Elvis Presley, you know?
2: Elvis.
0: Yeah.
2: Yes, and an immensely talented.
0: Only she was better because she wrote her own songs and Elvis didn't.
2: Exactly. I was just going to say that. Immensely talented person and a truly lovely, decent person.
0: Yep.
2: And her memorial service and funeral is going to be huge, mm-hmm. absolutely huge. It's going to be a huge rating getter.
0: Well, and if I can interject here, Brian, real quick, is that I think all across America, and I think this is transpartisan, I don't think this has to do with party, people are mourning the loss of civility, mutual respect, caring for each other. You know, this conservative effort that started in the 70s to make us hate each other and tear America apart so that billionaires wouldn't have to pay their damn taxes has done so much damage. And she was a uniter. Back to you.
2: And let me say this. I think someone needs to get up, like Jane Fonda or Lily Tomlin, two celebrities that worked with her a fair amount, mm-hmm. and talk about what a decent person she was and what an example she is to everybody in the world.
0: Yeah.
2: And to compare her life and her morals, her way of living, to Donald Trump. I mean, Donald Trump was a boy born with everything, hundreds of millions of dollars, private this, the best of everything. And he was groomed to lie, cheat, steal, be deceitful. And the only thing that mattered was getting as much money as possible. That's all that mattered.
0: Yeah.
2: And hang out with a rapist.
0: Yeah.
2: And then compare that to Dolly Parton, a woman that came from absolutely nothing. Had a parents that were illiterate. And she did it all on her own talent, moxie, and hard work. And was decent and respectful to other people the whole way through.
0: And yeah, and she never let her
2: did love her.
0: Yeah, and she never let her wealth or fame go to her head.
2: That's right. And it's like, this is going to be huge.
0: I remember.
2: This memorial is going to be huge.
0: Yeah, I remember
2: when
0: she
2: made. We need to capitalize on it.
0: Yeah, I remember when she made this joke. She said, I don't care about dumb blonde jokes because I know I'm not dumb and I'm not really a blonde. And it's like she could be so self-depreciating, you know, which is something Donald Trump doesn't have the ability, literally doesn't have the ability to do. He can't make jokes about himself.
2: He's the polar opposite. He is the polar opposite. And that's why it's a perfect time to draw the distinction between Donald Trump's way of life and beliefs and the way of life of Dolly Parton.
0: Yeah,
2: it's
0: I agree.
2: Complete opposites. And all of America will hear that because there's a ton of Republicans that love country music.
0: There you go.
2: So it's an opportunity.
0: Brian, excellent points all. Thank you so much. Josh in Cincinnati. Hey, Josh, what's on your mind today?
3: Hey, Tom, how you doing?
0: Good.
3: I had a statement, and I was going to tell you about my wife changing her name. The first statement, I've been saying this for like 25 years, and it's unfortunate, but with this whole situation in this country, if you look back at the Great Depression, you know, unemployment hit 24.5% at the peak, and notice, I think that's when everybody got it. I hate to say this, but I think that we're going to have to go even worse before, hopefully it turns around sooner than that, but it doesn't feel like it.
0: I think it's going to get bad, too. I agree with you.
3: And so my wife's name changed. So this is something important that you've talked about this, and there's one component you didn't think of. My wife and I were born in L.A. We got married in 99, moved to Ohio because her parents had moved here, and it was a lot cheaper. So we went in and did the paperwork, kind of had a real interesting interaction. I'm in Cincinnati where it's very red. The ladies were actually kind of rude to us about changing her name, so I told them why. So we ended up getting it done, and since we're from L.A., we have to actually fill out the California paperwork and mail the decision to California, and that could take 3 or 4 months.
1: Wow.
3: So if anybody's listening that's going to change their name, if you're in the state you were born in, it's going to be somewhat easy, but if you have to go out of state, it's just going to add more time to the process.
1: This is also this is also your wife would be able to vote in the event that Republicans actually pass the SAVE Act?
3: Correct. And my wife literally, she told the judge she wants her name to match on every single legal document when he asked her why. So
1: that she could vote?
3: So we're doing it.
1: And they got snotty at you?
3: Make sure. Yeah, they were just like, "Oh, they're not gonna pass that law." You know how many married women there are, and you could use your marriage license because it shows your name before. And and I'm like, I don't trust these people.
1: Just read the law.
3: Right.
1: I mean, just read the damn law. It's not a secret.
3: Right.
1: They're bragging about it. Right. The Republicans. So we're gonna knock out those women.
3: And to your point, it's going to end up costing us at least $150 with, the court costs and mailing the stuff and all the paperwork.
1: Yeah.
3: So it is a tax. And fortunately, I can afford it. But I'm sure there's a lot of people out there that's $150 is a lot of money.
1: Yeah, it's like a poll tax. No, weirdly, I agree with the snotty ladies that this probably will not pass because John Thune and the rational Republicans realize the kind of backlash it'll engender. But Trump is still pushing for it. Really, really hard. So God only knows. Josh, good on you and your wife. Give her my best regards and thanks for the report. Another great public service announcement from our brilliant listeners. I'll be back with the politics chicks on the other side of the break. Stick around.
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5: Years ago, when I announced that I was leaving my job as editor of the Texas Observer to run for political office, I had to admit that going into politics is the only downward career move one can take from journalism. But being both a journalist and a politician does hone one's ability to detect the smell of BS. And we Americans are presently getting a noxious blast of that stench from our warmongering Department of Defense. The vast trillion-dollar Pentagon is the ultimate Big Brother bureaucracy, literally empowered to compel thousands of Americans to die in foolish military misadventures cooked up by political partisans and profiteering corporate contractors. That's why it's so alarming that Trump's Project 2025 autocrats are now rushing to slam an iron door of censorship on reporters trying to inform us commoners about the militaristic schemes and corporate fraud that comes from inside this government fortress. In the name of defending freedom, Trump's palace guards are banning media outlets that displease His Royal Highness. Also, Pretty Boy Pete, Trump's made-for-TV Pentagon honcho, has even decreed that reporters must be tightly monitored by military escorts while doing interviews, reviewing documents, and otherwise exercising the essential constitutional rights of our nation's free press. The good news is that rather than kowtowing to the autocrats, dozens of media organizations have told Pete to stuff it, choosing to do old-school outsider digging into this insider war machine. This is Jim Hightower saying, meanwhile, the Project 2025 authoritarians hail their clampdown on free press rights by touting their, quote, fresh relationship with what they call their new Pentagon press corps. Right, it's their partisan press corps, not ours.
6: 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I'm Alex Wise.
7: There really is a consensus within the rarefied circles of political journalism in Washington and in New York among political reporters where they actually agree that the Democrats can't go too far, can't be too extreme. They just agree.
8: When you read political articles these days, do you often find yourself incensed that the author has chosen to speak for mainstream Dems, many Americans, and other wide swaths of the electorate without the slightest bit of data to back it up? Or have you become immune to this sort of framing? This week on Sea Change Radio, we speak to John Storr of the editorial board about the reliance that political journalists have on the voice of God to carve the narratives they desire. We discuss how the media has created a dynamic where political fictions so easily become reality. Look at the impact that the DSA, the Democratic Socialists of America, is actually having on the Democratic Party. And examine communication issues within the party's leadership.

0: I'm joined now on Sea Change Radio by returning champion John Storr. He is the publisher and founder of the editorial board. 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
1: Thanks for having me back, Alex.
0: I wanted to talk to you about a piece you just wrote for the editorial board entitled Francesca Hong's Defeat Was Stunning Only If You Believe the Press Corps' Political Fictions. Beware those speaking with the voice of God. So I don't want to really focus too much on the Wisconsin governor's race itself, but the piece was very enlightening because you focus on the media and how they speak with the voice of God. Maybe you can elaborate on what you mean by speaking with the voice of God. Is that a biblical reference, or is that a turn of phrase that you came up with on your own?
1: I kind of came up with it, but I owe credit to whoever it was, and I don't remember who it was, who came up with the idea of the voice from nowhere and applying it to the Times and how the Times seems to speak from no particular position or any kind of point of view. And I came up with the voice of God because the Times tends to speak about politics as if it's not human level. It's not on the human plane where all of us are kind of struggling over resources and limited time in our own mortality. And the Times tends to talk about politics as if there's this eternal quality. And it speaks with this authority as if it were handing down the Ten Commandments. And all politics, by the way, has an East Coast bias. Anytime you refer to the Times, it's definitely the New York Times. Anyway, the narrative is about crafting a story for the time, for its own reasons that accommodate the facts, but actually override the facts at the same time. In this case, the Times wrote this piece that got a lot of attention from people like me about Francesca Hong's stunning loss in Wisconsin. So you read the headline, and then you start reading the story, and you realize this is not a stunning loss at all. It's just a loss.
0: And it was like by a hair, and she wasn't like favored by a ton. So she was part of this DSA faction, which is getting a lot of press. And the fact that she lost while others won was somehow quite newsworthy.
1: Right. So in the reporting itself, you know, she loses by a hair. They're right next door in Minnesota, the lieutenant governor, who's very progressive, she won. So the limits of leftism are not clear if the neighboring state is where leftism also won. And then there was the fact that the primary itself in Wisconsin was quite messy, and only really at the last minute did the winner, David Crowley, emerge, and people, voters, you know, started to rally around him. So the point is that Francesca Wong is a newcomer, and she came very close to winning the prize. So is that, does her defeat really demonstrate the limits of the left? And that's a quote from the Times. And my point is, no, it's not really the limits of the left when you take all these facts into consideration. In fact, there's a lot of promise. That's another way of saying it, right? Another interpretation is that there's a lot of promise to this leftism, no matter how messy and unprepared she might have been.
0: We don't even think twice when we read these headlines because they become reality. But if you were crafting that piece, you easily could have gone with, in a stunning showing of strength for the DSA during the summer of 2026, Peggy Flanagan won and Hong came very close to winning and blah, blah, blah. You could just completely put it into a different suit of clothes.
1: Right. And that's my point in the piece, is that these are choices, right? These are choices made by the New York Times. But because it is the New York Times, and because it does present itself as speaking with the voice of God, these choices do not appear to be choices, right? They just seem to be this eternal truth. And so people read these headlines and are like, okay, this is the limits of leftism. And the establishment really did strike back. I think that was the exact quote, that the establishment struck back. And that also was not very clear when you look at the facts, because only at the very last minute did David Crowley win.
0: So there's really nothing to be gained politically by praising Democrats. You name the faction, whether it be Republicans, whether it be centrists, whether it be dyed-in-the-wool liberals. They're all going to be complaining about Democrats. Maybe you can explain how we got here as a country where the party that continues to deliver better results is always on defense.
1: Yeah. So the thing about whenever we have conversations about the media and the Democrats, in this case, we talk about how, you know, the New York Times told us this story about the limits of leftism and how that's actually not quite the case when you dig deep into the details. That conversation has to be put in a larger context, which is the media environment of the entire United States, where it's almost impossible to speak in the affirmative for any Democrat. So David Roberts' point is that there's actually a reward for dumping on the Democrats each and every time. No matter where you stand in politics, there's actually a reward. So if you're a Republican, you're demonstrating your shared hatred of Democrats. If you're in the center, you're demonstrating how you're above it all and above all politics. If you're a progressive, you're demonstrating your high moral principles, and so on and on and on, and so, to the point where, in my view, the phrase democratic establishment doesn't have much value at all because everybody has a different interpretation of it and it's all bad. I think really any kind of conversation is about the media and the Democratic Party itself needs to be understood within that information environment.
0: And we could also call it the political establishment. That's kind of how we got Donald Trump. He wasn't a politician. That was kind of the appeal to his supporters, is like, say what you will about him, but he says what's on his mind, or he's rich, so he won't be beholden to moneyed interests. He's already got his own money. You know, these were people who thought that there's something inherently wrong with any establishment.
1: I think while we have in our minds that there's this kind of anti-democratic media environment we live in, we have to also understand the nature of political parties, which is that they change. They're always changing. They're always evolving. And then we shall keep in mind how the media interprets that change. I think the media, the way it exists right now, interprets change within the Republican Party as natural and legitimate, even if they use words, they used to use words like insurgents, but they don't use that word anymore, like back in the Tea Party day. But that change is always kind of legitimate and valid, and the media tends to accept it. When it comes to change within the Democratic Party, though, that change is not seen as natural or even legitimate. In fact, it's not legitimate because it's not natural. It's seen as always a choice, and this choice is always fraught with peril and danger, and you can't go too far to the left because there's going to be some kind of reaction, right? And within this interpretation of basically, in terms of the Times, they kind of pretend that the Democratic Party can't change. Right, it can't change, it can't evolve, it can't become, evolve in the way that the Republicans have evolved, and so therefore any kind of change is seen as like the Democrats have to prove themselves. Like the Democrats don't have to prove anything. If a candidate runs and wins, then that's it. He's part of the establishment, right? That's it. He doesn't have to prove himself beyond doing what he's done. But the media always treats the Democrats as if they have to win. They did that with Biden, by the way. Like, even after he won the presidency, he had to continually prove himself. and that's partly because, as I say, there's this different interpretation between the parties, where the Republicans are seen as legitimate and natural, and the Democrats are kind of always on the edge of illegitimacy.

This is Alex Wise on Sea Change Radio, and I'm speaking to John Storr of the editorial board. So, John, we saw this last weekend on Meet the Press. Hakeem Jeffries, the minority leader, was being interviewed by Kristen Welker, and she said, what happens if and when DSA members of the Democratic Party get elected? Are they part of your party? And his first reaction was, I'm against defund the police, and I'm against...

0: They're a caucus. They're like the Black Caucus or the in the Democratic Party or the Freedom Caucus. We have a two-party system. The reality of becoming a nationally powerful third party, it's not happening anytime very soon in this country. I think what you're talking about with this Voices of God and the narrative feeds into these politicians reacting that way.
1: Yeah, well, they, you know, a politician like Hakeem Jeffries, the House Minority Leader, he's going to have two things on his mind. One is the truth, and then there's the perceptions of the truth, right? And he'll end up privileging the perceptions of the truth, even if it's antithetical to the truth, because that's going to be where the power is. And so I think in his case, I don't know. I think he's going with perceptions of the truth, and from his point of view, for some reason, he's got this idea that saying anything nice about democratic socialists is going to be some kind of liability for him. I think there's two things about Jeffries that people should keep in mind, and one is that he's not a good communicator, and it's actually not his job. Nancy Pelosi was also a terrible communicator, but she was arguably the best House Speaker in American history.
0: So you're saying that if he becomes majority leader and he becomes an effective one, then we can look past this rhetoric.
1: So we live in a very highly mediated political environment. That old school backroom negotiating stuff is, there's not any separation anymore. Everything is real highly visible, and it's important to have a Democratic leader who is able to communicate clearly. And my hope is that he will learn and grow. And I think personally, I think he has. He has changed, his rhetoric has changed quite a bit since the 2024 election. It's an increase, his rhetoric changed dramatically after Rachel Good was murdered. He spoke much more forcefully after that because I think he was speaking for a brand new majority. You got to have faith in your leader. I think leaders need grace, especially from people on their own side. But at the same time, he has to be receptive to the criticism from the people on his own side, right? And if people are not happy with the way he's performing, he needs to acknowledge that and step up. If he doesn't, well, then there are going to be choices made. One more point about this, and that is that people like us, Alex, tend to think, well, he needs to just step aside and have somebody new come along. That we need to recognize that that is not going to happen. He is next in line. And everybody, by the way, in the House of Representatives who identifies as a Democrat knows that and accepts that. They might make noise about it, but shy of some kind of scandal, he will be the next House Speaker, right? And so I think it's important for all of us to understand that if we criticize him, there are consequences to that criticism.
0: Speaking about the legitimacy of these far-left Democrats, the Democratic Socialists of America who are getting elected, I read a tweet from somebody who said, "We are going to see a lot of Democrats in rural areas toss the party under the bus, and I'd implore my fellow libs to understand that this is unequivocally necessary to rebuilding a broader coalition. Welcome this tactic because it will 1,000% help us win." This is from a guy named At Hutchinson. This is kind of what you're talking about with the infighting. Everybody has an opinion that it's 1,000% right.
1: The idea is that, you know, rural voters don't trust either of the parties, and so if it's okay to smear your own party in order to present yourself as above the parties and therefore be electable. And I wish more people would hear this, that you cannot beat a Republican by smearing the Democrats. Okay, you can't. You can't cut down your own party, present that to voters, and ask them, now vote for my party. That's not going to work.
0: Bernie Sanders and AOC, Alexandria Ocasio-Cortez, are pretty much the power brokers of the left wing, and neither of them endorsed Francesca Hong, for example. And AOC and Bernie are pretty savvy with who they endorse. I would argue that Bernie and AOC's endorsements are on a par now with Obama's.
1: Yeah, I would say so. I'll focus on AOC. I like her better. I think she is the kind of progressive that other up-and-comers, people who want to get involved in politics, should model themselves after, because she's highly progressive, right on the very vanguard, but she doesn't tear down the party. Bernie will do that. AOC won't do that.
0: Bernie will not pull punches on a John Fetterman. Like, AOC might be a little more, let's focus on Donald Trump and let's talk about the fascists who are in charge. She's a little more disciplined.
1: Yeah, it's not widely understood, though it should be. She's a very savvy political operator, working within the party. And as a force that moves the party gradually left, helping it evolve left the way it should evolve, and so that it's truly an oppositional party to the Republicans, right? She understands that this mushy middle is not going to be truly oppositional. It's going to be more compromising and accommodating. And it's the more you move it left and bring majorities with you, then you will have be able to present to voters, here are two choices and they're very different. Now pick one.
0: So let's go back to the voice of God framing for a moment. I don't know if we gave enough examples for our listeners. You quote Jonathan Martin from Politico in your piece where he writes, it was a, quote, crisis averted moment for mainline Democrats. He's speaking for mainline Democrats. And it's not just the New York Times. I saw a New Yorker headline on a piece they did on John Roberts recently. The title was, John Roberts likes to stress that the Supreme Court is fundamentally nonpartisan, but many Americans believe that he has presided over the court's rightward march. This is the kind of framing you're talking about, where the reporter is speaking in this omniscient voice that makes something true.
1: Yeah, that's the problem. It makes something that's not true into something true, and then there are political consequences as a result. I don't give enough time in that piece to Joan Didion, the late Joan Didion. She wrote a book called Political Fictions a while back, and that's the word that we're looking for, is these political fictions that arise from these narratives which themselves attempt to speak with the voice of God. Right, so you have a fictions with this godly authority, and people tend to receive them as true. And one of those ideas is that in Wisconsin the Democrats dodged a bullet. And the reason that Martin says things like that is because there really is a consensus within the rarefied circles of political journalism in Washington and in New York among political reporters, where they actually agree that the Democrats can't go too far, can't be too extreme. They just agree. And the reason they agree is because they all say the same thing to each other all the time. It's not a hypothesis that they test. They just all agree. And so because they all agree, you get stories like this.
0: And what do they agree on? They agree that America is a center-right nation.
1: Yeah, that's what they agree on. I mean, what they're really agreeing on, but they won't say this, is that the true center of power in America is whiteness, and the true consensus is white supremacy. That's what they're really saying, but they're not going to say that because that would be gauche. that would be impolite or some other word that a snob might use. But that's what they're really saying, though, Alex. And I think that's why, by the way, the press looks at the Democrats as slightly illegitimate, because the Democrats are a multiracial, multi-ethnic, multi-religious party, right? Whereas the Republicans are white, white, and white, like all the way through. And so they therefore represent to the media politically, historically, culturally, an automatic, natural legitimacy. And that is, I wish more people would really understand that is the double standard that animates all of political journalism.

0: wanna hurt no kangaroo. We're building all American amusement park there.
1: This is Alex Wise on SeaChange Radio, and I'm speaking to John Storr. He's the editor and founder of the Editorial Board. People can go to editorialboard.com to check out all of his content there. On the flip side, we see that these labels can perpetuate and be very effective. The Republicans are masters of this. We see it right now. They should be reeling rhetorically, but what do they go to right now? Everybody's a communist, right? We're going back to McCarthyism propaganda. And it doesn't matter that the Middle East is in flames and that gas prices are through the roof and there's horrible corruption and you name the topic, it's not going very well. But the other guys are communists.
2: Yeah, I mean, propaganda is their forte. I mean, they don't care about governing, right? They don't care about real people. They don't care about their own people. Propaganda is what they're good at. That is their strength, and it always will be the case. And I would add that it's probably not, the calling everybody a communist is probably not going to work now because the tide is against them. But you could take that same rhetorical strategy and put it in a different context, and it will work.
1: I mean, it doesn't work to us, but I was just overhearing a family speaking in a restaurant in a SFO at San Francisco Airport, and they were not from San Francisco, I'm pretty sure, but the husband was asking the wife and kids, like, would you rather vote for a socialist or a Republican at this point? You know, it was like, that's the framing. Those are people who have been consuming this propaganda.
2: Yeah, and I think, in defense of Hakeem Jeffries in his bumbling interview on Sunday, what he did there was actually what people should do. I think Democrats should do. And he's just focused on people. Ultimately, he was like, I just don't want to talk about that. I want to talk about human beings. Right. And I think that's how you get through all of these labels and all this ideology. But ultimately, though, I think what Jeffries does and what Hong did and anybody in the Democratic Party should be doing is just focusing on people. And to bring this back around to the voice of God thing, bring politics back down to earth where we can really understand who is doing what to whom, how and why, and how much it's going to cost and why we should do it and if it's important and all the things that human level questions, right, in the interest of human affairs. And whenever we start talking as if we're the voice of God, or whenever we listen to people who claim to speak with the voice of God, I think that's when things go sideways and people die.
1: The problem with what you're saying from a strategy standpoint is that it plays into the dynamic that we're seeing right now, that we've seen for the last several decades, where Republicans don't want to govern, like you said, but they can just attack, attack, attack. While Democrats, they can't just attack. I see criticisms on the left and the right saying, well, what do they stand for? The Democrats have a real problem because they don't know what their Medicare for All stance is or whatever. They have to quibble over the nuance of policy, but they can't just be like, hey, have you seen what's going on the other side? And the onus is on Democrats to be the grown-ups, even when they're not in power.
2: I agree with you that why do we need to be perfect when we've got these people over here? And I don't know the answer to that. Partly it's their media environment, Alex, and the media environment that we're in incentivizes conflict, whereas democratic power is based on solidarity and unity. We need to bring more people into the tent, right? And that means making allowances for differences, right? And being tolerant. And a media environment like the one we have now, where it, you know, we're supposed to know exactly what we stand for at all times and no matter what the situation is. I mean, that's not what human beings are not built that way. We're just not. But we've created this information environment that has this expectation of us. And I think that's a tension. I don't know how to resolve that tension, if it ever will be resolved.
1: Well, I always enjoy your insights, and I hope we can circle back with each other after the midterms. John Storr of the Editorial Board, thanks so much for being my guest on SeaChange Radio.
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Hello and welcome. This is Reverend Billy in the Earth Church here in New York. We're asking ourselves the question, how can we protest? How do we defend the Earth? The environmental movement seems to be paralyzed. We don't know what to do. We don't know what to do about the life in the air and the soil and the water. The forests, the wetlands, the alpine meadows, Patagonia, the deep ocean currents, Iceland, the earthquakes, the breathing of the earth. We feel that the human race that we're a part of here, Homo sapiens, is in a death march against its own life. And we don't know how to point that out. It seems you couldn't have a more dramatic story. But we don't have the story to carry the meaning. We don't have the language to carry the story. I think we have the knowledge, we have enough of it to know that we are in this emergency, but oh, the people up and down the street, our neighbors, we don't seem to get it. We're not really afraid. We're not afraid, and so since we can't be afraid and really know it's an emergency, how can we have the right kind of hope, grit, courage? How can we really be shouting Earthalleluia and really believe that the Earth will come to us, intelligent, conscious, strategizing with us, joining with us? We believe that the Earth cultures say, the prophecy, that the Earth will reach out to us, that we can join up. Is it true? We're ready. Somebody give me an Earthalleluia.

Rosalia, we hear you. We hear you, but don't quite get it yet. Don't quite understand the language. Say it again, will you? We hear you in the tsunamis, the flooding rivers, the last breathing of the last koala bird. We hear you in the baking drought, in the downpours, in the slipping faults, in the blooming coronavirus, mudslides, extinction of the white rhino, the memory of the great forests. We hear you in the silence of the dead mountains. We hear you in the scream of a new baby that is not human. Earth, Olivia.

And I don't know, I'm not going to call it deprogram ourselves. It's, to me, it's really an issue of how do we recognize ourselves. You know, we need to recognize that we're human beings. Recognize that we're human beings, and our connection to the reality of power is in that identity. Human. Our bone, flesh, and blood, our DNA, we're literally made up of the metals, minerals, and liquids of the earth. We're part of the earth. We're shapes of the earth, like everything of the earth. And we have being, our spirit. You know, and that being comes from our relationship to the sun, sky, universe. Because, I mean, sunlight's literally like the sperm that brings life to the water-bearing womb that is the earth. So this is our being is connected to that. And all things of the earth have being because we're all made up same stuff, just arranged differently, and have the same relationship to sun, sky, universe. Being, and we need to, so our, the reality of our relationship to power and purpose, so to speak, is in that identity. And now, so how do we recognize and, get back to that identity? I don't have a specific, answer. But the closest I can say to it is that if we would, a part of recognizing of ourselves is that to recognize our intelligence and understand the value of our intelligence. Because as human beings, our ability to access the reality of our power is in through clear and coherent use of our intelligence. See, our intelligence, that's the portal how we manifest and access our relationship into the reality of power as humans, is through the use of our intelligence. But we've been imprinted and programmed, basically where we're at now in the evolution of human beings, we're basically in a period of time in this industrial technologic world where the majority of the human beings participate in this reality based upon their fears and their doubts and insecurities, so their perception of their inabilities. See, and all that was imprinted in there to make us not recognize ourselves. And to understand the power and recognize the power of our intelligence is, let's say, through our fears and our doubts and our insecurities, how bad can we make ourselves feel? And how does that affect the people around us? Well, that's power. That's our power. That's a manifestation of our personal power. But we've been imprinted to use it in this kind of a way. But so we do have power. It's in how we recognize it and choose to direct it and use it. So I would say the first step to this is like recognize the value of our intelligence and the power of our intelligence. Because I think that any person or people that would be concerned about saving the earth and saving creation and have this type of an awareness, I think that a necessary component to that is to give thanks to their, however one perceives the Creator, give thanks to the Creator, number one, for life, and number two, for the gift of intelligence. To show respect for this, maybe because we need to show respect to our intelligence, and maybe it's a part of our thanks that we give on a daily basis, on a

Hello, welcome to News from the Natural World. I'm Savitri D. The Supreme Court has gutted the Clean Water Act. Writing for five justices of the court, Justice Samuel Alito ruled that the Clean Water Act extends only to those wetlands with a continuous surface connection to bodies that are waters of the United States in their own right, so that they are indistinguishable from those waters. Some environmental groups and legal experts estimate that the decision will remove federal protection from half of all wetlands in the continental United States. According to estimates, the decision will prevent the EPA from placing federal protections on as many as 118 million acres of wetlands, an area larger than the landmass of California. The ruling is expected to give farmers, home builders, and other developers far more latitude to disturb lands previously regulated under the Clean Water Act. The ruling affects one of the EPA's most fundamental authorities, its ability to protect upstream waters in order to protect downstream water quality for drinking supplies and wildlife. Experts say greater development upstream could result in silt and pollutants damaging downstream waters and habitat, and reduce the flood control and groundwater recharge benefits of protected wetlands. A devastating 2005 flood that killed 1,000 people in the Indian city of Mumbai was blamed on a tragically simple problem. Plastic bags had blocked storm drains, stopping monsoon floodwater from draining out of the city. Now a new report attempting to quantify this problem estimates that 218 million of the world's poorest people are at risk from more severe and frequent flooding caused by plastic waste. The number is equivalent to the population of the UK, France, and Germany combined. About 41 million of those are children, older people, and people with disabilities, the report found. Three quarters of those most at risk live in Southeast Asia and the Pacific region. Plastic waste pollution has doubled in the last decade and is predicted to triple by 2060. Only 9% of plastic is recycled globally. The most commonly observed plastic items blocking drainage systems were bottles, nylon threads from the fishing industry, plastic bags, and sachets. The study said the accumulation of plastic pollution could cause the water level to rise by 1 meter within the first hour of a flood. 53% of the world's largest freshwater lakes are in decline, storing less water than they did 3 decades ago, according to a new study. The study analyzed satellite observations dating back decades to measure changes in water levels in nearly 2,000 of the world's biggest lakes and reservoirs. It found that climate change, human consumption, and sedimentation are responsible. German police on Wednesday carried out raids across 7 states targeting climate activists of the Letzte Generation, which has sparked controversy with protesters gluing themselves to roads to block traffic. The raids were ordered in an investigation targeting 7 people aged 22 to 38 over suspicions of forming or supporting a criminal organization. 15 properties were searched, 2 accounts seized, and an asset freeze ordered. The suspects are accused of organizing a donations campaign to finance further criminal acts. The activists argue that their protests are vital in the face of inadequate action taken by the government and society in general to protect the environment and prevent catastrophic global warming. Astronomers have discovered an Earth-sized exoplanet, or world beyond our solar system, that may be carpeted with volcanoes. Called LP79118D, the planet could undergo volcanic outbursts as often as Jupiter's moon Io, the most volcanically active body in our solar system. The global loss of wildlife is significantly more alarming than previously thought, according to a new study that found almost half the planet's species are experiencing rapid population declines. The main factor is the destruction of wild landscapes to make way for farms, towns, cities, and roads. But climate change is also an important driver of species decline and is predicted to have an increasingly worse impact as the world warms. The study's authors analyzed more than 70,000 species across the globe, spanning mammals, birds, reptiles, amphibians, fish, and insects, to determine whether their populations have been growing, shrinking, or remaining steady over time. They found 48% of these species are declining in population size, with fewer than 3% seeing increases. Under certain circumstances, Triphophyllum peltatum, a rare tropical plant, develops into a carnivore. Triphophyllum peltatum is a unique plant, native to the tropics of West Africa. It is the only known plant in the world that can become a carnivore under certain circumstances. Its menu then includes small insects, which it captures with the help of adhesive traps in the form of secretion drops. A
Around 200,000 people have been displaced due to flash flooding in central Somalia as the Shabelle River bursts its bank and submerged roads. Almost 40% of forest area burned by wildfire in the western United States and southwestern Canada in the last 40 years can be attributed to carbon emissions associated with the world's 88 largest fossil fuel producers and cement manufacturers, according to new research that seeks to hold oil and gas companies accountable for their role in climate change. Up until relatively recently, the public posture of the climate science community was that no individual extreme event could be attributed to global warming. That changed in the early 2000s, and extreme event attribution has since become a robust subfield of climate science. A new global study shows that both conservation and farming production can improve when women farmers are more involved in decision making. The study, published in the journal Communications Earth and Environment, aimed to look at the effectiveness of paying farmers monetary incentives to protect the environment, but found that such payments are not necessarily reliable. More reliable are women's decision-making roles. The findings add to a growing body of research about women and decision-making in agriculture. Yet globally, women hold a minority of leadership positions, particularly in environmental sectors. Individual fish in schools scatter in unison when a predator is in their midst. Such precisely coordinated group movements and immobility during threats have long been observed in insects and mammals. Now a brain pathway has been discovered that enables individual animals to rapidly coordinate a unified response with no rehearsal required. Examples of coordinated defensive responses in nature are numerous. Oxen, for example, form a circle when they face a threat. Synchronization under threat is an evolutionary conserved survival mechanism and occurs across species, including humans. Researchers studied parts of the brain that process and remember fear and social information, and they found that a specific connection between two parts of the brain, the ventral hippocampus and basolateral amygdala, plays an important role in coordinating behavior when faced with a threat. And now, the sounds of extinction. York groundsel. York groundsel was a cheerful yellow flower that slipped into global extinction in 1991, thanks to overzealous application of weed killer in the city of its name. But now, the urban plant has been brought back to life in the first ever de-extinction in Britain, and it's flowering once again along the railways of York. The species of groundsel was only ever found around the city and only evolved into its own species in the past century after non-native Oxford ragwort hybridized with native groundsel. York groundsel was discovered growing in the car park of York Railway Station in 1979 and was the first new species to have evolved in Britain for 50 years, thriving on railway sidings and derelict land. But the new plant's success was short-lived, as urban land was tidied up and chemicals applied to remove flowers dismissed as weeds. It was last seen in the wild in 1991. Fortunately, researchers kept three small plants in pots on a windowsill in the University of York. These short-lived annual plants soon died, but they produced a precarious pinch of seed, which was lodged at Kew's Millennium Seed Bank. In February, 6 grams of seed, potentially thousands of plants, were sown into special plots around York. This week, the first plants in the wild for 32 years began to flower, bringing color to the streets and railway sidings of York. And hear the sounds of the railway where York groundsel thrives.

when it comes into our bodies. When we risk arrest together to confront the fossil fuel investor class. When we go into the Chase Bank, Citi, Wells Fargo, B of A, UBS, Royal Bank of Scotland, Royal Bank of Canada. When we go in to confront the poisoners. And the earth is in us. Then we are the earth. The material in us, the spirit in us, what we have in us that is the earth is in that action. And it becomes completely different. It's different. It's not a career. It's not environmentalism. And it's stronger. It's clearer. Listen to me. We have got to invent a new way to fight for the earth. Yes. What we're doing right now isn't adding up to less CO2 every month. And a lot of us in this room are doing the right thing, but that's not the point. The earth is in us. We are the earth. Some New Yorkers, a little cynicism. Oh, what is that? A kind of DIY spirituality? Well, yes. Unashamed. It's the earth. Somebody give me an earthaluia here today. Earthaluia. The earth is in our bodies. The earth comes with us as we risk arrest. When we parade, when we go back into public space and take on that $12 billion a year police department. You and me will see you there in public space, and we will have the earth rising up in us. It's real. This is not a theory. I'm saying radical memory of who you are invites the earth into our bodies, and then our activism changes, and we become agents for the earth.

0: the stairs of the Public Theater just after the show. It'll take us about 15 minutes, and then we're going to go down to the F train platform where Jordan Neely was murdered, strangled, and we're going to have an action down there, so please come with us.
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0: TUC Radio, Time of Useful Consciousness. The Life and Times of Utah Phillips, How I Became an Activist. This is the second half of a one-hour talk by the great storyteller, folk musician, organizer, and activist, Utah Phillips. You heard in part one the story of his childhood and his time in Korea. When he returned from the war, he made friends with Eamon Hennessy at the Joe Hill House for Transients and Migrants, and he became a pacifist and began to use music as a political weapon. In the early 1960s, still in Salt Lake City, Phillips was involved with Fair Play for Cuba, and he joined the Venceremos Brigades. He also started an organization called the Poor People's Party. This is a celebration of the life of Utah Phillips, who died on May 23, 2008, in his home in Nevada City, California. 4 years earlier, he had spoken in Berkeley, California, about the events that shaped his life. You will be able to see why he is now remembered with such admiration and love. Here is Utah Phillips.
1: The Poor People's Party was grounded entirely in the needs of children. Everything we wrote, everything we spoke about, was grounded entirely in the needs of the children who are in that area, in that part of town, feeling that if we could address those successfully, all the other needs would take care of themselves. See, that's really worth thinking about. It's really worth thinking about, besides which it's hard to argue with. The most successful thing I was involved in then was organizing a tenant union, going as Coca-Cola. There were laws that said that the sleeping rooms had to have a certain temperature in them, but they weren't being enforced, and people were freezing in those rooms. So I went and got the Coca-Cola and said, I can get your advertising thermometers, you know, with the name on it, into 300 rooms. And they said, cool. And so they gave me this huge box of thermometers. And I passed them out, gave them out to all these people along with a little notebook and a pencil. Said, four times a day, you write down the temperature in your sleeping room. And then everybody, all 300, took their notebooks at the same time down to the Planning Commission, see, and made them enforce the law. Right? And it worked. And the good thing that came out of that, see, was that once we got that, once we demonstrated the power of that solidarity, right, then it was time to sit down and do the hard work of creating a tenant union manual. And the tenant union manual not only had landlord responsibilities that everybody's clear about, but tenant responsibilities, not to mess with the electrical, how to treat the plumbing. And so the landlords fell in with us because they saw what we were trying to do. Civil rights movement, I was up to my eyeballs in that, trying to get an open housing law in Utah. It's another thing you had to get the cooperation from the church for, because African Americans weren't permitted to join the priesthood in the Mormon church until there was a revelation. We legislate in Utah by direct revelation. It's on its way to Washington. You watch out. But then I was a delegate to the first Black Panther Party conference against war and fascism in San Francisco, and a delegate to the first student poverty conference in Denver, driven over there by Dwayne Price, who, from the Communist Party of Utah, turned out to have been an FBI informer for at least 20 years. That was a thrill. Then some people came to me from the university in 1967 and said, we want to start Peace and Freedom and get on the ballot in 1968 in Utah and have a peace candidate for president and for the U.S. Senate. Would you be willing to merge the Poor People's Party with Peace and Freedom? Out there, they're mainly faculty people at the university. I said, fine, let's do that. So I went back to the convention in Ann Arbor, and then when I came back to the Unitarian Church, we had our state convention and got nominated for the United States Senate. And we petitioned, we got on the ballot. Eldridge Cleaver was our presidential candidate in that year. And Eldridge Cleaver and the great Corky Gonzalez was the vice presidential candidate, Rudolph, the Crusade for Justice in Denver. I took a leave of absence from state service. I was a mole in the basement of the state capitol, shuffling documents, you know, 75,000 feet of public records. It was just a grunt, dumb job. I took a leave of absence from state service, ran a full campaign, all 27 counties, wound up taking 6,000 votes in Utah in 1968, the effect of which was to lose my job. My job vanished. We messed up the Democratic Party ferociously, and we had a Democratic governor, Governor Rampton. So wherever I went to get a job, I couldn't get it. It was a total blacklist. Somebody had always called ahead. Even the loading docks down at Garrett Trucking, I couldn't get a job. I hung on as long as I could, living on a cot in the back of the warehouse. That was hard because everybody that had gotten me into that went back to work up at the university, see. And I was way out on a limb trying to keep this little draft resistance office going. By then it was deserters we were trying to get to Canada and not draft dodgers anymore. I made a little bit of money working for the Migrant Council. We were working on organizing in camp councils that were mobile with the migrant stream. Those were doing sugar beets, working up through Idaho, apples and hops in Washington State. These councils that would be mobile with the stream instead of dependent on support groups in the towns as they went by. That was an important time for me working with the Migrant Council because I learned from the organizers there that A, you don't call yourself an organizer. It's an older style, you know. I see people now who come to town advertising that they're organizers. Well, no, it's a ticket to jail in the situation we were in. I learned from them you can't organize and lead at the same time. That the organizer's job is to identify the informal leaders in a community and then train them, you see, and then they become the people who shape what's going to happen. I remember when the first time the camp councils really had their first big meeting, and the chief organizer, Thomas Honis, said, "Let's go to this meeting, I want to show you something." So we went to the meeting, and just as the meeting was about to start, somebody stood up and said, why are you there? You gringos, why are you here? You don't belong here. And we were told to leave, and we did. And I said to Tom on the way out, I said, "Tom, how do you feel about that?" He said, "I feel just great." See, what I learned from him is that if you're going to organize, you've got to be so strong in your ego that you can afford to submerge it into the egos of the people around you without experiencing any loss. See, that's terribly important to learn. Well, it organized a cooperative for a laundromat over in West Ogden. They'd torn down the bridge over the railroad tracks, and the main barrio couldn't get into town to a laundromat. So got a garage, some old surplus washing machines, and got that was another successful thing that we got together. I began also to be dimly aware of a real problem that I found when I left Utah to be chronic. And that was, I had seen what happened to Pepe Jimenez and the Young Lords in Chicago. I'd seen what was happening to the Black Panthers. And I became aware of the fact that what the feds were doing, what they were doing, was letting organizations develop charismatic leadership, cultivating charismatic leadership, and then ripping it off, see, and turning an organization into a defense committee. So that all of its money and effort was going into legal fees, going into the defense committee, instead of going into the job, keeping the presses rolling, or keeping, you know, the organizing going. I became persuaded that one of the great problems that we have in our movements is the development of charismatic leadership that plays everything so close to its chest. I remember old Jack Miller, who was on the Verona there in 1916, and he told me this story, bringing strike relief to Everett, Washington. And when they sailed into the harbor, Sheriff McRae had deputized every drunk in town and given a rifle, and they ring the docks. And when they lowered the gangplank, Sheriff McRae walked to the end of it and said, "Who are your organizers? Who are your leaders here?" And with one voice, they shouted back, "We are all leaders here." That's what I mean. That's what I mean. Everybody's got to know how to do everybody else's job. See, no ego. No ego. Pull it out of there. Well, I will dance along here real quick. I ran out of moves in Utah. The Utah Migrant Council collapsed because we had some MYO, Mexican American Youth Organization from Los Colonias del Valle in South Texas, real militant young guys. They thought the best way to bring migrant housing in Davis County up to code was to burn down the old housing so that they could really supervise the building of the new housing. Well, the governor wasn't going to go for this because he had to sign the biennial appropriation. He said, I won't do that until the organizers leave the state. Well, then the Joe Hill house, which I'd started up again, we had some young kids come in. I wanted to set up a switchboard for them to get them back with their parents. And while I was gone, our volunteer cook got them conked on some really weird dope. One of them went to the hospital. The cops were on the way over. The migrant council collapsed and the organizers had to leave town. I couldn't get work anywhere because of the blacklist. I had run out of moves, folks. You know, I had $75 in my pocket. Old Carl Sparkman, the motorcycle king, was under my VW bus at midnight in the rain replacing the transaxle in that thing. I called it Hitler's Revenge, that thing. And I took off across the belly of the continent with $75 in my pocket and no future that I could detect. Just a head full of words and songs and stories. I didn't know that I sang folk music. I had to be told that. See, I was an unemployed organizer. So I headed west, I headed east, and I fetched up in Saratoga Springs, New York at Cafe Lena. I'd been told that was ground zero for organized folk music. And it was there that I discovered this enormous folk music family all over the country. People working for $25 a night, living cheap, driving old cars, sleeping on couches, singing this wonderful people's music. Not singer-songwriters, not people interested in making records, not people interested in having a manager or making it in the industry, but just a love of our own people's music and willing to live cheap in order to be able to go places and sing it for people. All over, across the country, back and forth. And they took me in, and they embraced what I did. I organized the first cooperative of traveling folk singers and storytellers, Wildflowers, in Saratoga Springs, New York. The second generation of that organized in Minnesota called Hey Rube, where we began to think about health insurance, which nobody had, began to think about paying into a pension system. And the third generation of that, finally, through New Deal, John McCutcheon, Charlie King,

Motley's Herb Edwards from the Spokane Free Speech Fighter 1910. Melman, San Francisco Phil Melman. Tom Scribner, who organized in the logging from 1916 till 1955. Hanson on the docks down there in Houston. Jack Miller, I just talked about. Rosario, the last living survivor of the Lawrence Sextil strike of 1912. I sat with these people. Minnie Corder, who told me about the triangle shirtwaist. I sat with these people. I sang with them. I talked with them. They gave me that long memory. They gave me their lives, their stories. They led extraordinary lives that can never be lived again. But in the living of them, created a history that is more powerful, more beautiful, more passionate, and more useful than the best history book I ever read. And those stories are mine now. I said to Joanna some time ago, I said, Joanna, you know, all my elders are dead. She said, guess why? Well, I'll be entering the 50th of this month. I'll be entering my 70th year. And at some point, you decide what you authentically inherit in this world. And that's what you put in the world. And I know what my inheritance is. And that's what I try to put in the world. Miles Horton came in there too. You know Highlander School? Miles was the greatest of the teachers. That wonderful Highlander School for organizers down there. The idea, Miles' idea, that if you take people from a community experiencing the same problem and put them in a room to provide food, provide information, provide experts if they need them, you know, and they come in and they send them away. But if they will sit there in that circle and share the substance of their lives, eventually they will arrive at a solution to their problem. And it works. It's been working year after year after year. Now, there was an organizer, Miles Horton, passed away long ago. Now, Miles Horton, do I have time for a Miles Horton story or two? Well, let's see. He was hired as a coal mine organizer in a little town in Kentucky. Well, the minister was afraid that Miles was going to be killed, because their thugs were in town. So he gave him a horse pistol. The pistol was broken, it didn't have any ammunition, and he didn't know how to use it anyway. Well, he was looking out the window of his little room there on the second floor, and his big, long black car pulled up, and a bunch of heavy guys got out with bulges in their pockets, and he knew that he had had it. He opened the window, dangled that pistol out the window, and said, "Hey, you fellas down there." "Yeah, what?" "Let me tell you something." "You can't tell us nothing, Horton." "Oh, yeah, I can. I got to." "What?" You're not organized. You got to get organized." "What do you mean, Horton? Get organized?" "Well, look, you're going to come up here and kill me. But I've got this. I'm going to kill the first one to come in the door, and I'm going to kill the second one. The third one is going to kill me. Thing is, you got to decide who's going to come in the door first. You got to get organized." So they talked about it for a while, got in the car, and drove away. Horton said he was invited to a little town in the South to give a talk on leadership. He had lost a piece of paper with the place where he was supposed to speak on it. So he decided to walk around town. Town wasn't that big. And he walked around until he found a bunch of people that were going toward this hall. And so he followed them into the hall. And sure enough, there was his name on a reader board. And they all sat down. And he sat down in the back. As soon as they were all sat down, he walked down the aisle up to the podium, stood up in front of that audience and said, "Leadership is finding a bunch of people who look like they know where they're going and following them, and as soon as they've sat down, stand up and talk to them about leadership." Miles was a piece of work. Well, and then, of course, Judy Berry, who affirmed my own sense of nonviolence. Judy understood, and we talked about this in the car the day before. I drove with her down from Willits to that meeting in Berkeley the day before the car blew up. The notion that the man can escalate from a cop on the beat with a handgun all the way up to a hydrogen bomb and everything in between. And he always says, "Come up that road, come up that road." He wants you to come up that road so he can kill you. Right. Oh, you don't take that road because he owns it. You take a road he doesn't know anything about. You take the road of peace. You say, "Come up that road, come up that road." All right?

0: as I'm saying, is that nonviolence is not a tactic, it is a practical necessity. Let me sort of, this has been quite a ramble here. I've never put this all together like this in my wildest dreams. Let me just wrap this up, okay? What needs to happen? What needs to happen? Labor needs to internationalize. The boss has no use for nationalism, except to keep workers fighting against each other, to convince American auto workers that Japanese auto workers are their enemies. No, there needs to be one international auto workers industrial union. Same on the airline, same in every industry. We've got to stop thinking in terms of nationalism. We've got to stop thinking in those terms. The boss has no use for it. All the boss has needs from the government, all the boss needs from the government is deregulation, privatization of what we already own together, tax relief, and an army supported at public expense to protect his interests globally. And that's all. And now, not only succeeded in getting that, but succeeded in corporatizing the executive branch of the government, you see. Labor has to internationalize. Capitalism has internationalized. Labor has to internationalize. Big Bill Haywood said in 1905 at the founding convention of the industrial workers of the world, world labor needs a world union. We couldn't do it then. It took months just to get to Australia, and we still had branches there. But now we have all these tools of instant communication. The tools are in our hands to begin to build that kind of international solidarity. It's time for the labor movement to move. Another big part of that is, now my mother's CIO. That was when the progressive movement came together, when everybody put their differences on the shelves. And this progressive movement in the heart of the Depression, and what came out of that? Solidarity, Social Security, workmen's compensation, minimum wage. You know, we had the power. The power was there, you see. The boss recognized, said, you know, you have power, you know how to use it. So we'll give you access to our process. Form your political action committees. Elect your congressmen and senators, send them to Washington, and they will achieve legislatively what you would normally achieve over a bargaining table. And we fell for it. Carrot on a stick. Led our best organizing right off the shop floor, right out the door. And did it work?
1: No,
0: it didn't work. So we got to understand, as they have in Canada, Hargrove, Buzz Hargrove and the Canadian Auto Workers Union. I'm a member of that. They're building the one big union, but they've turned their back on the New Democratic Party, the NDP in Canada. They said that hasn't worked. It's back to the bargaining table. It's back to organizing at the point of production. Like old Vincent St. John said in 1921, GST, Joint Secretary Treasurer of the IWW, he said, your political power is in direct proportion to your economic power. If you have no economic power, you have no political power. So where do you organize? You organize where that economic power is, you see. And then maybe that ballot box can become a reality. These young people that I talk to have got to understand. These old timers I worked with when they immigrated from Scandinavia, when they came over, they were thrilled by the tools of democracy. They'd never had them. They came from oligarchies, from feudal Europe. They fell in love with the tools of democracy. But they saw when they took it into the workplace, those same tools that they called up the National Guard and shot them down, that the boss wasn't sincere about democracy. The boss didn't want to have anything to do about democracy. The young people got to understand, knowing that, and knowing that history, that the most important vote they will ever take is the vote to bring the union into their workplace. Because that's when the real change is going to happen. We have to rebuild the progressive movement, rebuild the whole progressive movement. And the model is there, and even some of the people are there who knew how to do that, you know. They're among our elders, among our true elders. A progressive movement with every force inside, every progressive force acting and moving together, putting our differences on the shelf to avoid becoming a corporate fascist state. You know, we're in the Weimar right now. You understand what I mean? We're in the Weimar right now. We have to rebuild the progressive movement. And none of this, oh, that's not our issue. None of that. None of this, well, that action is not radical enough. None of this, oh, that action is too radical. No. There needs to be something for every level of commitment in this progressive movement. None of it denigrating any other part of it. We have to understand that direct action and political action are two hands of the same body and have to stop fighting against each other, but work together, come together. No activists left behind. And the other thing is we have to re-examine the tactics of peace, the tactics of the peace movement. We came out of a civil rights movement. The civil rights movement was mandatorily nonviolent in the South, and of course that the people who lived and worked there knew what the rules had to be. The tactics of the vigil, of the mass demonstration, of the teach-in, you see. After SNCC went militant and read its white support out after the failure of the civil rights movement, ostensibly, these young, highly motivated political people came into the nascent peace movement, the anti-war movement against Vietnam, and they brought those tactics with them, never bothering to stop to see, are those efficacious in this situation? We have been using the same tactics all the way down to this war here. These tactics are totally predictable, aren't they? Even civil disobedience is becoming kind of a revolving door. The time has long since passed to start the real serious talk of reevaluating our tactics and escalating those tactics and deciding how to where those tactics need to escalate to. See, we got to really get some serious about dealing with the failure of our tactics, the failure of the tactics that we've inherited from movements for which they may have been appropriate, but are they appropriate for the movement that we're in now? And I guess I went through a couple of families. I left kids along the way that I've had to painfully reestablish my contact with, and I'm very proud of them, you know. Been a lot of pain, not just to me, but in the people around me in these movements. This movement, this reborn progressive movement that is going to transform the world and our lives must simply be kinder and more gentle. We must be more careful and caring of each other. I think of Bertolt Brecht in East Germany, so disillusioned with the cruelty of this regime that was trying to be humane in principle, and so cruel. And Bertolt Brecht wrote, "Even though anger against injustice makes the brow grow stern, even though hatred of squalor makes the voice grow harsh, alas, we who wish to lay the foundations of kindness could not ourselves be kind." All right, let's be kinder and easier and more compassionate with each other. And I will persist and I will endure. And I will always be true to you.
1: You heard the voice of the great storyteller, folk musician, organizer, and activist, Utah Phillips. This is the end of an hour-long talk recorded in the Unitarian Fellowship Hall in Berkeley, California, in May of 2004. Utah Phillips died on May 23, 2008, in his home in Nevada City, California. 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

0: Welcome to the Shortwave Report. I'm your host and producer, Dan Roberts. 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In today's edition, you'll hear reports from NHK Japan, France 24, Radio Havana Cuba, and Germany's Radio Deutsche Welle. We'll begin with NHK World Radio Japan. The annual South Korean military drill with the United States was shortened at the request of Trump. Campaigns for the Brazilian presidential elections kicked off last Sunday, with the vote coming up on October 4th. The UK Sunday Times quoted the Ukraine military saying British-made drones are used for attacking oil refineries deep inside Russia. Israeli strikes on Gaza on Wednesday killed 10 Palestinians. The Trump administration is escalating its attack on the International Criminal Court, imposing sanctions on the president Tomoko Akani and others in the court's leadership. NHK Japan.
1: South Korea's military says ongoing joint military drills with the United States will be shortened to end on Friday. It says the change is being made at Washington's request. The annual Uruchi Freedom Shield exercise began on Monday. It was scheduled to last through August 27th. The South Korean Joint Chiefs of Staff announced on Wednesday the duration would be cut by almost half. They also said the two sides are discussing scaling back field maneuvers that are part of the exercise. Now, this comes after U.S. President Donald Trump on Sunday ordered the Pentagon to substantially reduce joint military drills with South Korea. Trump said the exercises send a totally inappropriate and hostile signal to North Korea. South Korean media outlets say training based on counterattack scenarios against the North will be canceled. Pyongyang has strongly denounced such drills.
2: Campaigning for Brazil's presidential election kicked off on Sunday for a vote that will be held in October. The country's left-wing leader, Luiz Inácio Lula da Silva, is standing for re-election. Right-wing Senator Flavio Bolsonaro, the eldest son of former President Jair Bolsonaro, is seen as his leading opponent. Lula pledged in a speech to take steps to narrow the gaps in society, including measures to address poverty. He vowed that the right wing will not govern Brazil as long as he is alive. Bolsonaro says a change of leadership is needed because Lula has failed to meet people's expectations. He said only he can restore Brazil's credibility in the world. The latest opinion poll shows Lula leading Bolsonaro by 7 percentage points. The first vote is due to take place on October 4th. If no candidate wins a majority of votes, the top two will compete in a runoff. The Sunday Times in the UK quoted the Ukrainian military as saying, British drones that have been supplied to Kyiv are being used to strike deep inside Russia. The targets have included oil refineries in Volgograd in southern Russia and Yaroslavl near Moscow.
1: Palestinian media are reporting that Israeli military strikes on the Gaza Strip have killed 10 people. The reports say the attacks took place on Wednesday in Gaza City and Nusayrat, which is in the central part of the strip. They say 9 of the victims died in a strike on a police headquarters in central Gaza. The Israeli military has confirmed the attacks. It says it was targeting commanders of the Islamic group Hamas. It says one of them participated in a cross-border attack on Israel in 2023. Hamas released a statement calling the raid on the police headquarters a war crime. The statement says the timing of the strikes is particularly egregious. It says they come days after efforts by Washington and other mediators to advance the implementation of a roadmap for peace. On Sunday, U.S. President Donald Trump's son-in-law, Jared Kushner, sat down with Hamas leader Khalil al-Hayya. Kushner also met Israeli Prime Minister Benjamin Netanyahu on Monday. The administration of U.S. President Donald Trump is escalating its campaign against the International Criminal Court. It's imposing sanctions on the court's leadership, including President Akane Tomoko. Akane is a Japanese judge who took office in 2024. The State Department released a statement from Marco Rubio on Tuesday. It described the ICC as corrupt and fatally politicized. It accuses the court of abusing its authority. The sanctions call for any assets held in the U.S. to be frozen, and the State Department says it's ready to take further action until the ICC can no longer threaten U.S. sovereignty. U.S. officials have objected to the court's approval of an investigation into the alleged war crimes by American troops in Afghanistan, and they've condemned arrest warrants issued for Israeli Prime Minister Benjamin Netanyahu over alleged war crimes. They've imposed sanctions on judges and prosecutors involved in those cases. The ICC criticized the sanctions. It says targeting the court will undermine the rule of law and place the international legal order at risk. It insists that it will continue to work independently. Japanese Prime Minister Takaichi Sanae spoke to reporters about the sanctions.
3: It is very regrettable. We will respond by continuing dialogue with relevant countries, including the U.S.
0: Those reports are from NHK World Radio Japan. On shortwave, they are now heard at 10 p.m. Pacific Daylight Time at 11735 or on the web at www.3.nhk.or.jp. NHK may be more easily found at most podcast sites, as is the shortwave report. On to France 24. More in-depth reporting on the U.S. attack on the International Criminal Court. There's a broader attack on the organization stemming from fear that Americans might be charged with war crimes. Volodymyr Zelensky is being challenged in a call for a new presidential election, the first time since 2019, by Mikhailo Fedorov, recently fired defense minister. France 24.
4: I'm joined in the studio by our international affairs editor, Kadivan Gorgestani. Now, Kadivan, how has the U.S. explained its decision to sanction these people?
5: Well, the latest justification is that they believe these two people directly engaged in efforts to investigate, arrest, detain, or prosecute officials whose government has not consented to the ICC jurisdiction. Now, they didn't give any specific examples of those cases, but clearly, there is a reference there likely to the two Israeli officials, the Prime Minister Benjamin Netanyahu and the former Defense Minister Yoav Gallant, who are under warrants from the ICC. In that statement that you're seeing there, Marco Rubio called the ICC corrupt and fatally politicized, and that it had maliciously abused its authority and exceeded its mandate. So this is the idea that the ICC is going well beyond what its jurisdiction allows. And it is true that, yes, the United States is not a member of the ICC. It never ratified its membership to the ICC. That's true also of the Israelis, but the ICC's role is in part to go after entities from countries that are not members of the ICC, but are unable or unwilling to prosecute certain crimes, and especially if those crimes are committed in a member state, but by people who are not from a member state. So there is a debate there, and of course, there have been a lot of reactions, support for that sanctions decision by the Israelis, for example, but also a lot of criticism from international organizations like the United Nations and also a lot of European nations who have come out. The French, for example, saying that they condemned all forms of threats and coercive measures taken against the court. The United States and the ICC have always had a sort of uneasy relationship. Yes, the United States sort of helped set up the International Criminal Court, but as I said, they never actually ratified it, so they never actually joined, and that was in part because of wariness from both Republicans and Democrats that the ICC could potentially go after U.S. officials, U.S. military personnel, for the wars that the United States has carried out, and so they always didn't want to get in completely, but also they have at times supported the ICC in their investigations. That's true of the Biden administration helping the ICC going after the Russian president Vladimir Putin or going after Syria's Bashar al-Assad. So you see the back and forth there, but the Trump administration clearly has gone full out against the International Criminal Court. Marco Rubio called this a whole of government campaign to dismantle the International Criminal Court. And that has started basically from the get-go of the Trump's second term. The executive order on imposing sanctions on the ICC was signed in February 2025. And from that executive order, you have all of those sanctions. We're about a dozen officials from the ICC that are now under U.S. Sanctions. And there is another step to that whole of government campaign, going after countries, putting pressure on countries to leave the International Criminal Court. The last ones to do so, Venezuela and Chad, bringing the number of countries that have left in the past year to about five. And so you're seeing the Americans there pushing and continuing to push forward to dismantle, as they say, the ICC.
4: Kadavan, thank you.
6: Volodymyr Zelensky is facing his most serious political challenge since the start of the full-scale Russian invasion. His popular former defense minister, Mykhailo Fedorov, is calling for presidential elections, long postponed because of the war. And today, MPs have greenlit Zelensky's choice to replace him. That's an intelligence official named Yevgeny Hamara. Now, in another headache for the Ukrainian president, the country's anti-corruption agency today has said it's ordered an investigation into a number of senior officials in the Zelensky government. Well, let's talk about this story then with Philip Turl, our foreign affairs editor. Let's talk about this demand by the former defense minister for an election. Is it likely that he'll get that?
7: It's very difficult to see how Ukraine could organize free and fair elections right now as it's right in the middle of a war. Remember that the country is under martial law, and under martial law, elections can't take place. What we're seeing here is a problem for Volodymyr Zelensky because he was elected in 2019 for a five-year term. That ran out in 2024. There have been no elections since then. That's where this is coming from. There are a number of people in Ukraine who feel that it is time, whether there's a war or not, to hold elections to see if Zelensky can secure another term in office or that someone else should take over. I think there's a lot of bitterness on the part of Fedorov about the fact that he was sacked as a defense minister. He says basically that was something that he didn't deserve because he'd fallen out with a general in the army who has also since been replaced. So there was no reason for him not to go back to being defense minister. But since then, of course, as we just were hearing, Yevgeny Hamara has been named as the defense minister of Ukraine to replace Fedorov. So there's no way back to him to that post. Volodymyr Zelensky has offered him several other positions, but he's refused, saying the only one that I will accept is that of defense minister, and that's why if I can't go back there, I'm calling for these early elections.
6: And look, let's talk a bit more then about Fedorov himself, because he is a really popular figure, isn't he, in Ukraine. When he was forced out of that job of defense minister, there were protests across the country. Why has he garnered so much support?
7: Well, because he's young, basically 35 years old. He's been a key member of Zelensky's cabinet since 2019. He's a former marketing specialist. He helped organize technology driven reform after Zelensky came to power in 2019. He was then appointed as defense minister earlier this year, back in January. But he's also been popular because he's introduced a series of popular reforms into the military about conscripting troops, trying to make it easier for troops to go home from the military and not be stuck in their jobs for too long. And one of the other things that he did that has, I think, gained him many points was he made a public appeal to Elon Musk to switch on the Starlink system internet service over Ukraine, which Musk did afterwards, and that means now the military can use tens of thousands of Starlinks to help it in its fight against the Russians.
6: All right, thank you very much. Philip Turl for us there.
0: Those reports were from France 24. France 24 may be easily found at their website, france24.com, as well as a YouTube channel called France 24 English, and most podcast sites. Next, Radio Havana, Cuba. Trump claimed that the Strait of Hormuz has a U.S. territory. Iran insists it will keep the waterway closed until the U.S. acts within the Memorandum of Understanding and releases Iranian assets. Former Congresswoman Marjorie Taylor Greene claims that the Trump administration is discussing using tactical nuclear weapons in the war on Iran. NBC reported a similar story from a Pentagon official. Netanyahu called Britain an Islamic Republic because of its media coverage of the war in Palestine and new policies banning products from illegal Israeli settlements. Radio Havana, Cuba.
8: U.S. President Donald Trump has claimed the Strait of Hormuz as U.S. territory. As his frustration mounts over a war with Iran that has resisted his demands and dragged the global shipping industry into crisis, Trump posted a map on the strategic waterway on his Truth Social account yesterday, Tuesday, bearing the caption, "New U.S. Territory." The provocation revived his threat last week to declare the Strait American territory following what he thought would be the full surrender of Iran, which never came. Instead, Tehran has tied the reopening of the passage to Washington fulfilling an interim agreement, including ending its naval blockade, lifting sanctions, and releasing frozen Iranian assets. Iranian Parliament Speaker and Chief Negotiator Mohammad Baghir Kalayef said yesterday that the waterway would remain closed until Washington honored its commitments. Or the Iranian official said, "Let me state clearly, until the commitments made by the United States in the Memorandum of Understanding, including the lifting of the blockade, the release of frozen assets, the lifting of oil sanctions, the end of threats and military operations on all fronts, and other conditions to which America agreed in the memorandum are implemented, until that happens, the Strait will remain closed." Qatar said mediators would resume efforts to end the U.S.-Israeli war and restart talks after Iran and Oman reached a bilateral agreement governing transit through the Strait. Former U.S. Congresswoman Marjorie Taylor Greene has claimed that U.S. President Donald Trump's administration is discussing using nuclear weapons against Iran as Washington struggles to sustain its months-long war. "They are discussing using nuclear weapons on Iran in strategy meetings," she said. "I'm not speculating. I know. And it's pure evil," she said. "People need to speak out and boldly stop this insanity." Green accused Washington of launching the war on the back of warnings repeatedly promoted by Israel about Iran's nuclear program. She said, "Trump and his administration were told by U.S. intelligence that Iran was nowhere near creating a nuclear weapon. Then Israel came up with the same line it's always repeated for decades. Iran is only weeks away." Marjorie Taylor Greene says, "Now our government is the one actually discussing lowering the nuclear threshold in order to use nuclear weapons against Iran, even though Trump claims he's won the war 40 times and says the U.S. controls the Strait of Hormuz." NBC News reported that the Pentagon was drafting a strategy that would give short-range tactical nuclear weapons a greater role in regional conflicts. A senior U.S. defense official told NBC News, "Our view is that we need credible nuclear options." Israeli Prime Minister Benjamin Netanyahu has branded Britain an Islamic Republic, attacking the U.K., whose governments have armed, protected, and assisted Israel throughout its genocide in Gaza and wider regional wars. During an interview broadcast on Army Radio, Netanyahu complained that the favorable British coverage of Israel received during the 1967 Arab-Israeli War has now disappeared. He said the 1967 war began with Israel's surprise attack on Egypt and ended with Israeli forces seizing the Gaza Strip, the West Bank, East Jerusalem, Egypt's Sinai Peninsula, and Syria's Golan Heights. try to find that now in Britain, which you could call the Islamic Republic of Britain. When the interviewee responded, "Isn't all of Europe like that?" Netanyahu replied, "Yes, but you know, someone said the first Islamic Republic with nuclear weapons will be the Islamic Republic of Britain." Netanyahu's remarks came as London is poised to announce a rift in new policies in September. Multiple sources told Middle East Eye news agency, including a ban on goods from illegal Israeli settlements. Scores also said that there is imposition of new sanctions on individuals and organizations involved in the Israeli settler movement in the occupied West Bank. But Netanyahu's rhetoric clashes with Britain's record as one of Israel's most dependable European supporters. Under former Prime Minister Keir Starmer, the Labour government proscribed the Palestine Action Group, naming it a terrorist organization in July of 2025. The group had targeted factories and facilities connected to companies supplying weapons to Israel. The ban made membership and expressions of support punishable by up to 14 years in prison. Police have since arrested more than 3,000 people, charged more than 1,200 under terrorism legislation.
0: Those reports were from Radio Havana, Cuba. 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Box 1162, Willits, California, 95490. 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We will conclude with Radio Deutsche Welle. The rate of environmental damage from the current global warming in Europe is alarming. It is at a stage formally predicted to not be reached until 2050. Germany's Radio Deutsche Welle.
9: Take a look at Europe from space. You can actually see Europe's climate is changing. Look how France's landscape turned from being lush and green to dry and brown in just 9 days during a recent heat wave. Rivers show it too. Look how much narrower the Rhine in Germany got in just 1 year. The changes reach all the way to the Alps, where glaciers are disappearing.
10: One of the things that's quite striking to me as a climate scientist is how quickly Europe is warming compared to our projections. These changes are happening faster than we expected them to. So there have been papers where people have looked at what might the world look like in 2050, and they made the kind of forecasts of temperatures that we're actually starting to reach already in 2026. And that's quite scary.
9: And it's not just about higher temperatures. What happens when Europe gets hotter is having knock-on effects across the continent. Higher temperatures pull more moisture from soils and vegetation. Land dries out, and rivers and reservoirs lose water. And when extreme heat, lower water levels, drought, and dry vegetation combine, landscapes burn much easier. So the droughts, heat waves, and wildfires we're seeing aren't simply separate crises. A hotter climate is changing the conditions behind all of them. A recent World Weather Attribution analysis found that human-caused warming has made the conditions fueling major wildfires far more likely across parts of Europe.
10: And temperatures in Europe are rising actually more quickly than most other places on the planet. That means that we've had these drought conditions that we've seen across Europe, and that also means that we've got these really fire-prone conditions as well.
9: And in Europe's current summer, those conditions have accelerated massive wildfires across the continent.
10: We have a lot of firefighting capacity in Europe, but we're not used to having to deal with these simultaneous outbreaks of large wildfires. And the risk is that as the world continues to warm, we're going to see the risk of these wildfires increase everywhere. And that means that the risk of multiple large fires simultaneously increases much more. And that really could become a problem for our ability to contain those fires if they start to happen simultaneously.
9: The effects of that can already be felt by people on the ground. Europe's changing climate isn't something we can just see in forests, rivers, and satellite images. We can also feel it in our homes and cities too, which are becoming dangerously hot.
10: This summer has been particularly unusual in terms of how many heat waves we've had. The effect that climate change is having on all of those heat waves is just to make them a few degrees hotter. And we know that Europe is the continent that is warming fastest anywhere in the world. So the hottest temperatures in Europe are now 3 or 4 degrees higher than they would have been in a world without fossil fuel emissions causing that global warming.
9: A few degrees might not sound like much, but in a heat wave, it can make a huge difference, especially on a continent that isn't prepared for this kind of temperature increase.
10: Our housing and our public buildings and our offices are really not designed to cope with those very high temperatures. Especially in Northern Europe, we're set up to retain heat rather than to keep heat out. Those 3 to 4 extra degrees, they're pushing these temperatures from these really unusual, really extreme heat waves from uncomfortably hot to dangerously hot.
9: It's not just vulnerable people, like the elderly, or people with pre-existing medical conditions who are at risk.
10: The temperatures that we're seeing now in Europe are dangerous even if you don't have those underlying conditions.
9: More than 10,000 excess deaths were recorded across Europe during just one heat wave in late June. So Europe faces two challenges at once, dealing with this new hotter climate and trying to prevent it from getting much worse.
10: The WMO actually recommended last year that governments across Europe need to start preparing for summer heat in the same way that they currently prepare for the winter flu season. And I think that's a mental adjustment that we need to make in Europe, especially in Northern Europe, that summer is no longer about having a lovely time here, having an ice cream on the beach or a pint in the park. It's really, these temperatures are going to be dangerous and we need to think about how we can prepare for that.
9: For example, by cooling cities and buildings, protecting vulnerable people during heat waves, managing forests and water differently, and detecting risks earlier. The UK's mapping agency, for instance, uses location data to identify homes and infrastructure at risk from wildfires, floods, coastal erosion and extreme heat.
11: We've invested in drone technology. So we have drones that do flybys of certain areas where we need that extra granularity.
10: The important thing to remember is that what things look like in a few decades is completely within our control collectively. It depends completely on how quickly the world is warming, which depends on how many greenhouse gases we're putting into the atmosphere, and that is primarily driven by our fossil fuel emissions. So if we can get those under control and head towards net zero, we can stop increasing the rate of warming and we can do something about this.
0: That report was from Germany's Radio Deutsche Welle, which may be heard at a combined audio-video website, dw.com, as well as on YouTube at their channels called DW News and DW Documentary. 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The Shortwave Report, which is now in its 31st year of production, remains free to rebroadcast upon notification. A few months ago, the Shortwave Report celebrated having been on the air for 30 years without a break. If you appreciate this weekly program, please support it now. I'm your host and producer, Dan Roberts. Thanks for listening.

0: Welcome to another episode of Nonviolence Radio. I'm your host, Stephanie Van Hook, and I'm here in the studio with my co-host and news anchor of the Nonviolence Report, Michael Maglet. And we are from the Meta Center for Nonviolence in Petaluma, California. On today's show, we're going to have a conversation with independent scholar and educator and also board member of the Meta Center for Nonviolence, Sephora Arbab. Her book that she's currently submitted, it's in manuscript form still, The Ecstasy and the Anarchy of Nonviolence, The Intersectionality of the Hudai Kidmatgar Resistance and the Northwest Frontier of British India. The book focuses on the vernacular literature of a very popular Muslim nonviolent movement of the 1930s British India. Sephora's work looks at women's resistance literature and she uses an intersectional feminist and decolonial lens to illustrate how they articulated the key factors for nonviolent transformation. And now this is an important movement for us to study today, first of all, because its story is getting lost in the pages of history. And when nonviolent movements get lost, we no longer are able to learn from them. And that's how nonviolence builds. That's how we grow nonviolence, is by learning what happened in the past. What direction did it go? What strategies, techniques did they use? What was the commitment? And we build on it because this is a long-term movement. It's not one-off. There are so many different campaigns. And so it's so important not to lose our nonviolent history. But it's also extremely important because this is an example of nonviolence in the Muslim world. And with this was in a decolonial context, but we're still in this place where the countries that hold so much power today are villainizing Arab countries and Muslim people, saying that they're violent. And yet this movement shows something different, doesn't it? It shows that within Islam, there's a tradition of nonviolence. And I think that's really what's special about Sephora's research about the Hudai Kidmatgar movement, is that she's going to show us that this is already in Islam. They're rediscovering parts of their culture. There's this story that's being told about this movement in other literature. I think Eknath Ishwaran, for example, has a book, Nonviolent Soldier of Islam, that did some good work by letting people know about this movement, but also falls into the same tropes that, oh, the Pashtun people were violent, angry, revenge-centered people who had this leader, Bacha Khan, come along who knew Gandhi, and this is all Gandhi's influence. Now, Sephora blows that argument apart, and very deservedly so, by showing that, no, these are stereotypes that were perpetuated by British colonialism about a people who, even in some ways, did internalize these stereotypes, but that was not who they were. And the movement was not just Bacha Khan. It was just not Khan Abdul Ghaffar Khan, who we'll be learning about in today's interview. It was a movement of people. And the most important thing here, which I haven't even gotten to yet, is that they started a nonviolent army. That's why this is so interesting. That not only did they resist British colonialism through different institutions and changing the worldview, but they actually engaged in conflict without weapons. And there's an incredible story, Michael, I'd like to invite you to share it, about the Kisakani Bazaar, which is extremely sad, but it's really illustrates the paradox of repression in nonviolence. Why don't you tell us a little bit about that?
1: Yeah, this was a nonviolent, peaceful demonstration. But I think we're talking about 1930, I'm not sure, in an area called the Kisakani Bazaar. The British were very nervous. They were always terribly frightened and nervous about the coup de Kidmatgar, by the Pathans in general. And that always leads to very, very bad outcomes. Anyway, they ordered the people to disperse. They didn't. And then they ordered firing. And it was the precursor to the Jallianwala Bagh massacre in India. So actually, it must have been in the late 1920s. And they all day long, they fired and fired and fired into this crowd. And they killed a lot of people. There were heroic stories of a young fellow in his teens standing in front of the contingent, baring his chest in front of a British rifle and saying, "Go ahead, shoot me," which they accommodated him. They did. But it leads to the paradox of repression, as you were saying, in the sense that this really stripped away the mask from the British Raj as the civilizing element in India. And, of course, Abdul Ghaffar Khan then arises as a great leader and becomes, you know, very much, they called him the frontier Gandhi. Mm-hmm. He himself said, "No, there's only one Gandhi."
0: Yeah, and they were definitely friends. But the paradox of repression was that it grew the movement from maybe 10,000 to swelling
1: 80,000.
0: Up at one point up to 80,000.
1: Yeah.
0: People unarmed in an army. I think that's incredible. And just, I did do a little fact check while you were speaking. It was in 1930.
1: Ah, okay. Yeah, right, so the first time.
0: Thank you so much, Michael, for that.
1: Sure.
0: And once the interview, when we've completed the interview, I'd love to get some more of your thoughts before we go into the nonviolence report. But for now, let's turn to this interview, really, really interesting, with Sephora Arbab.

0: you set the stage for us historically to better understand what was this movement called the Kudaiken Midgars, and what about the quote-unquote leader, Khan Abdul Ghaffar Khan? Let's just start there.
1: Okay. So Ghaffar Khan was part of a prior decolonial movement, and it was more focused on, he was more focused on social reformation of his own society. So it didn't start off as an anti-colonial resistance movement. It was more about how do we change our own society, educate a largely illiterate population, bring women out into the public sphere. And so there was a prior movement that he was part of with two other very famous resistance fighters also. And the Khudai Khidmatgar movement was initially, Khudai Khidmatgar means servants of God. So if it's a bit of a hard to pronounce, with the kha sound in Pashto is hard to pronounce for most people. So the servants of God, and they were also called the red shirts because they wore red, brick red colored uniforms, the army itself. So this was initially a voluntary organization for older members who wanted to just come and help with the village sanitation and the educational institutions and conflict resolution and just taking care of the community, so to speak. But Ghaffar Khan, he walked from literally from village to village, and this was a village-oriented movement. Even though the Pashtuns are mainly an agrarian society, the city people and the educated people were not attracted to this. It was the people in the villages, the ordinary sort of people who really were attracted to the idea of education and the idea of changing their society and unifying Pashtun society, because there was so much tribal conflict and so much blood feuds and all of those things. That's what they were trying to overcome so that they could create a unified nation. And so Ghaffar Khan would walk from village to village telling people about his vision, and that's how the Khudai Khidmatgar movement actually grew in the villages, from the villagers. And then they became so popular that the other organizations merged into it. And they had many different arms, you could say, different branches. So the army was just one branch. The army with their training camps and drills and stuff. They would do physical training, but the main thing, the impetus was to change the culture and change people's consciousness. Bacha Khan says in his autobiography, Abdul Ghaffar Khan is known as Bacha Khan in the vernacular. He says in his autobiography that a real revolution is a change in consciousness. And that's why their focus was on education so much. And so the Khudai Khidmatgars set up schools in different areas, but they also had a journal which they published on a biweekly basis, very popular journal that was not just in the Northwest Frontier province circulated there, but in the tribal areas in Afghanistan, in the diaspora, in Australia, in America and everywhere. So there's copies of it lying with people in all kinds of areas, because it later got, most of it, the public copies were, archival copies were destroyed by the Pakistan government when they were declared the Khudai Khidmatgar movement as traitors to the Pakistani state. So it was this multifaceted, this multi-pronged approach to social reformation. And the Pakhtun Journal was where the women who were participating in it would contribute their poetry, because it was still a conservative society, so they couldn't come out to join the army as such directly. Even though there is one account where they ask Ghaffar Khan, can we form our own army and can we wear uniforms and create our own jargas so that we can be part of this system and but we can do it. I don't know what happened to that request. That's the only mention of it that I read in their journal. So the journal, and then they would also, the Khudai Khidmatgar would also perform dramas and poetry recitals. And so it was, what I'm trying to say is that they were trying to change not just their physical circumstances, but their imaginary and the ethos as well. That was the main focus, and especially the representations of Pashtuns as a violent people. as an intrinsically white. It's very racial profiling that the British colonial, it's especially virulent in British colonial literature, but it also got internalized by the Pashtuns themselves to a large degree. So yes, it wasn't, you can't just call it a peacekeeping force. It was much more than that, is what I'm trying to say. It was like, and they were building an alternative system to the colonial one. So I think that's where they were quite unique in that.
0: This is a nonviolent army. The schools, they're based on new values, a nonviolent worldview.
1: That was the main thrust, was to decolonize, not just from British colonialism, but from their own kind of values system, where violence is valorized as something, that is an honorable way to exist. Because violence was not, the violence that the Pashtun society engages in even now, especially the concept of badal. So there's a whole code of Pashtun wali. So there are codes of conduct, of normative codes of conduct on how you behave.

0: engineering thing. It's not that. It's more encoded than that. There's a whole process of why you would shoot a person in the first place. There has to be something very drastically wrong that they have done. And you have to also remember that this was a tribal society that was not, that governed themselves. It was governed later on through the nation state system and the colonial system, but they governed themselves. So these were ways of adjudication, actually. So if somebody had done something very wrong, you were allowed to take them out, so to speak, right? And if you didn't, your honor was sullied. So it was very much associated. So honor and violence got associated. What the Khudai Khidmatgars did was to disassociate honor from violence. And I think that was a huge shift that they did. And they reassociated honor with nonviolence. And the nonviolent way of fighting, they would say, is a much more braver way to fight against any wrong that has been done. So they would emphasize badal, which actually literally means reciprocity. It does not actually mean revenge. It means something, so you can do something good in exchange for something good that somebody else has done. That's all it means, badal, is an exchange. And so they emphasize the literal meaning of badal, that this is reciprocity and exchange, and let's come together and sit and discuss what the wrong was that has been done. So they set up these, Jirga system is already part of the society, but they set up councils more often in an organized fashion than is normally done. And what this did was two things. It not only brought people together to voice the wrongs that have been done to them and try to solve them in different ways than in violence, but it took away the colonial government's power, which was especially embedded in law and the courts and so on. And they said, we're bringing law and order to a savage tribal peoples. So the colonial government, of course, couldn't abide that. So there were two things that they really knocked the pillar out of, actually more than two. But the law, by setting up alternate systems of conflict resolution and passing judgments on things, and education, which also the colonial government wanted to be in charge of because they wanted to change subjectivity according to what they thought were norms. And so they started vernacular school system, which also knocked out. That was also the decolonial thrust of it. And then also the idea of a nonviolent Pashtun took out the representational aspect of colonial literature, that Pashtuns are just violent. They only understand the language of the gun. They don't understand any other language. So it was on many levels that they were decolonizing themselves from their own customs as well as from colonial domination.
1: There's a lot to unpack in all of this, isn't there? That's why you've done so much. It's also, we're at a time where we're looking at past movements with new eyes, I'd say, too. So this movement is showing that there's a way out, that we can turn things around by looking at the way that the Pashtuns were able to discover their connection to a more nonviolent way of being. I think that's an amazing legacy to leave the modern world, is that there's a way out. Look how violent our world is today. And what are some of the things that this movement did that we can learn from? Why was the movement repressed? Why was Khan thrown into prison? Why was this movement itself a threat?
0: So answer your question in two parts. First, the part about learning from our own societies. I think what was very powerful about them was that they tapped into the local ethos, not just to change it, like the concept of badal, but they also tapped into different Pashtun Wali codes, such as Nanawati, which is literally means to enter into. And it was one of the traditional ways in which blood feuds were ended, when the mother of one of the feuding families would go into the house of another feuding family. And generally she would do it with a Quran on her head to signify that she's coming in sincerity. And the other family was obliged to let her enter into the house. They had to. It was part of the hospitality codes and all of that. So once she enters into the house, obviously you cannot engage in violence. You now have to be hospitable and engage in dialogue and stuff. So that code got emphasized, and the code of hospitality, the code of forgiveness. But what was even more incredible, and you see this especially through the women's poetry, is that they emphasized Islam. They're saying that this is an enlightened, nonviolence is an enlightened form of Islam, or it is Islam, but you don't recognize its aspect of Islam. And everybody understood it because they articulated it through Sufi metaphors that people were already familiar with. So union with the sacred beloved and going and destroying your ego in order to achieve this more beautiful union with the sacred. That was seen as a nonviolent war, the path on war. So there's so much poetry about how nonviolence was this real, it really opened up the idea of Sufi enlightenment and Sufi and the destruction of your ego, which made it possible. Because so then the ego got associated with violence, and violence then in turn got associated with collaboration, with colonialism. So if you're engaging in violence, you're upholding that system which serves colonial domination. So they were able to do all of that, but it was done so quickly within a few years, because the movement started in 1929, and it was ended by Pakistan in the 1950s. And I'll get to that question about why it was a threat to them. So it was only just a span of 30 years, and all of this change, very dramatic change happened. But it's not so dramatic if you actually understand the literature, and they were just tapping into the meanings that were already available to them. So this idea that Abdul Ghaffar Khan came and miraculously transformed a violent culture doesn't hold up when you look at how everybody understood what nonviolence was and understood it through the framework of Islam. And women demanded their rights, especially for education and coming out in the public sphere, through the discourse of Islam, which is also very relevant today, I think, by saying that Islam has given us the rights, equal rights, and Islam enjoins us to go and study as far as China. That's sort of a very famous thing, that go and study and find knowledge as far as China, because that is what each human being is duty-bound to do. So I think it's significant on that level as well, that how they tapped into existing customs, existing imaginaries, existing narratives, existing practices. And so it was very much rooted in the land. But then their message can be translated into any society, especially societies that are extremely violent, because these norms exist everywhere. And so I think that's why they were extremely relevant to understand on their own terms, and not just as this, unique movement that had a nonviolent army that was brought about through the leadership of Abdul Ghaffar Khan. Now, the reason they were put into prison, firstly by the British, was because they were such a threat against colonial rule. This area is still a very precarious border territory. It was the northwest of British India. The border, they created the border. The British created that three-layered border. One was the nation state of Afghanistan, one was the tribal territories, and then one was the northwest frontier province. This used to be the open gateway to India. So they turned an open, porous, what would it be called, crossroads or a thoroughfare, and they closed it up into three very heavily militarized border territories. And it's still one of the most heavily militarized border territories still. So that was one, the threat of the unification of the Pashtuns on both sides of that, on two sides of the border. There were three aspects of the border, the Pashtuns in the province, in the tribal territories, and in Afghanistan. And so that was a threat. And also the idea of a nonviolent Pashtun didn't suit colonial representation, because this was heavily recruited for the British army and the Indian army from the Pashtuns. And so the idea of a warrior race serves that. So there were other places also that it wasn't just the Pashtuns. the Gurkhas in Nepal and the Punjabi Rajputs. And these were all classified as warrior races, and they were recruited into the Indian army. So for colonial and then education, the vernacular education was another threat to colonial domination. So on many levels, it was a very threatening force to colonial. So that's why Ghaffar Khan was imprisoned so many times. But the reason that the Pakistani government then were against the Khudai Khidmatgars were because they didn't want India to be partitioned into India and Pakistan because it was done in the name of religious difference, that Muslims cannot live with Hindus and Hindus are a different race from Muslims. And Ghaffar Khan was part of the All India National Congress Committee, so which was the main anti-colonialist nationalist movement. He was very good friends with Gandhi and Nehru and close friends, but also on the Congress Working Committee. And when Pakistan was being created, they were saying, no, India cannot be divided along religious lines because we are representing, the Congress Party is representing all of India, Muslims as well as Hindus and Sikhs and so on. But there was a different party, the All India Muslim League, that was created. And they said, no, we represent all of India's Muslims. And the Congress Party is just a Hindu party. The fact that the Northwest Frontier was one of the largest Muslim majority provinces was part of the Congress Committee. And they didn't want the partition of India along religious lines. They didn't want the partition of India at all, actually. Disrupted that narrative of this Pakistan's been created in the name of all Indian Muslims. And they were constantly refuting the idea that Hindus and Muslims are so different that they cannot live together in peace because they say, well, we've been living together in peace for a very long time. There are still actually Hindu and Sikhs in the tribal territories that are still living there. There's even a temple in Peshawar, a Hindu temple right next to a mosque. It's functional and still operating. So it's still one of those false narratives. So once Pakistan was created, then they were declared traitors. And they were a threat in different ways because they were not only undermining that narrative of Muslimness and Pakistan being conjoined, but the fact that they were criticizing the All India Muslim League that created Pakistan, that you are just reproducing the colonial state structures and you're reproducing colonial narratives and you're not doing anything different. You're just replacing the colonial government with this other elite government. So they were a threat on that level also, this whole critique of that government. And they were very much rooted in the subaltern population and not in the elites, because the elites were not part of that movement, really. They didn't. Even though a lot of land-owning Khans were part of it, Bacha Khan himself was a land-owning Khan, but most of the population of the movement were from the subaltern classes.
1: I want to go back to when you were talking about the revenge aspect and the violence, but then you talk about women's participation as the kind of redefining the ideas of violence, of violent badal. Because when I hear the idea of honor killing, it feels like a very masculine approach to resolving our disputes. So can you speak to uprooting a more patriarchal idea of who we are?
0: Yes, absolutely. The women's poetry is amazing in that they do not speak about colonialism in any really significant way. They're just talking about their freedom from patriarchal tradition. And they say it directly in no uncertain terms. And they also very strikingly liken patriarchy to colonial domination. And they say at that time, this is a modern thing like intersectional critiques and so on, but they say, they tell the Khudai Khidmatgar men, you are asking for your freedom from the British, but you are denying us our freedom. And what wrong have we committed that you cage us for life in our homes? And it's considered a shame or a dishonor if we come out of our homes or if we get educated. So their whole poetry is aimed at upturning patriarchal tradition. But very interestingly, they do it in the name of Islam. They say, no, Islam has given us these rights. And they conjoin Pashtun patriarchy with pre-Islamic Arab tribalism. which was famous for killing their baby girls, infanticide, and not giving women their rights and no property rights and so on. So that pre-Islamic time is called jahaliya or ignorance. And so they keep using that word jahaliya, jahalat, when they're talking about Pashtun traditions. So they, in a sense, they're saying that Pashtun patriarchy does not understand Islam. It's pre-Islamic. It's, and nonviolence, which is giving us our rights and allowing us our freedom, is enlightened Islam come to liberate us. So their poetry is just amazing with all of that stuff in it. When I read it the first time, I was like, wow, this is like feminism with no reference to Western feminism, right? So there's no reference even to Indian, the women's movement that was going on in the larger Indian. I'm sure there was influences and they must have heard about it, but there's no direct sort of reference to that kind of feminism. And so it's quite amazing. And the fact that even in the very famous poem by Ghani Khan, who was Bacha Khan's eldest son, and he's a very famous poet, and he writes a poem on nonviolence, which is absolutely brilliant. So the poem turns on the figure of the feminine, of the women going to the houses, the Nanawati tradition, to ask for conciliation. So the whole poem, like, it starts off by depicting the Khudai Khidmatgar as these enlightened warriors, mystical warriors that are going out to battle now unarmed. But the whole poem turns towards nonviolence on the figure of the women going and asking. So it's saying, no, we're turning our coats because of this feminine aspect of reconciliation. And the poem ends with a very other sort of resident metaphor of Leila and Majnu, which are two lovers, like Romeo and Juliet. They're very famous in all of Asia and East Asia, West Asia, and everywhere, the story of Leila and Majnu. And the poem ends on the idea of love, of Leila as the figure of the beloved, sacred beloved. And it asks, let's see if Leila can abandon herself to Majnu for love alone. So Ghani Khan is asking the question, so let's see if this politics of love can become a norm and can become part of the wider sphere, can be enduring, and so on. So it ends on the figure of the feminine as well, is what I'm trying to point to. So it was very significant that the whole movement was attached to the idea of emancipating women. It started off like that. Ghafar Khan says he went to an all-Congress meeting, and he saw how women, other Indian women, were active in it. And he wanted to bring that kind of political awareness to Pashtun women. And he was hoping that once women come out into the public sphere, we will know that we've achieved a unified and an enlightened new nation. So women became a signifier of that. There's another poem, Bacha Khan's March to Mardan, which is also about this movement. He only writes two poems about this movement, very surprisingly. He has so many other poems, but he was very reluctant. He was a reluctant Khudai Khidmatgar, let's put it that way. I think because of his, maybe a little bit of conflict with his father, and the father trying to rein him into becoming a Khudai Khidmatgar and so on. So he's a very interesting figure, though. But the other poem, Bacha Khan, March and Mardan, likens Ghafar Khan to a Sufi, very famous Sufi mystic called Mansur al-Halaj. And Mansur al-Halaj is very famous in all Sufi tradition and all poetry as a figure of an enlightened resistance fighter, in a way. Because he utters the word, when he becomes enlightened, he utters, Inna al-Haqqa, I am the truth. Haqq is one of the names of God, 99 names of God in the Quran. So when he says, Inna al-Haqqa, I am the truth, he's in a sense saying, I am God. It was taken as, I am Haqq. It could be misunderstood that way. So he was executed for uttering blasphemy. So he became very famous for that reason. But the Sufi mystics point out that when he's saying in al-Haqqa, I am the truth, it is referring to the oneness of God, right? The spirit of God is within me, it is within you, it is within everybody. And there's a concept called Wahadat al-Wujud that is very prevalent. It starts with Ibn Arabi's writings, even though he doesn't use this term. But the idea that God is in everything, the sacred is in everything, is sacred, essentially, because it is a manifestation of the divine. So if that is understood, if the world is understood that way, that even there are Quranic injunctions against even picking a leaf of a tree, you're not supposed to pick a leaf of a tree or cut a tree because that's considered sacrilegious. So what does that mean, essentially? So you can make further references that if everything is sacred, then killing one human being is, you know, killing. And then I think there is a verse in the Quran that says that if you kill one person, you are killing. It's like killing so many, or I'm not sure of the exact verbiage of that. But so this concept of Wahadat al-Wujud runs through their Sufi understandings of what nonviolence is, this sacred way of being in the world.
1: Have you met anybody who is part of this movement?
0: She's no longer alive, and it was a Khudaikh Madgar woman, very famous, Alifjan Khattak. She was a very famous poet. I think I have one of her poems as well here. Yeah, this is one of her poems. Come, Pashtun girls of the frontier, let's talk about our sorrows one with the other. You have accepted the life of hell. Why send your daughters there also? For God's sake, take care of their education if you want your daughters to have a taste of life. You've made necklaces and shackles. You've made necklaces, shackles, and handcuffs their music. God only knows what crime they are being caged for. Alifjan Khattak, very prolific contributor to the Pakhtun Journal. And the Pakhtun Journal held a contest about the best article or poem against why women should wear the veil. And she won that contest twice about why women should not be veiled and be inside the homes. But when I went to see her, obviously she still has a chadar on her head. So this is a traditional way that Pashtun women in the villages covered themselves. There's no full hijab or anything like that. They just cover their hair and wear a white chadar like that. That's the traditional way that women cover themselves in villages. So I asked her, I said, did your poems and did your activism have any effect on the wailing of women? And she said, no, at this age, I wear a chadar when I go out. And so do my nieces. Her nieces were sitting around with her. But she had married at a young age, but she left her husband, came back home and educated herself. And she had earned a double master's degree in Urdu and Pashto literature or English literature. I forget what it was. And then when she came back after she got divorced, she started teaching at schools in her area. And she taught all her life. And that area is pretty remote part of the province, but it is one of the most highly educated. The levels of literacy are one of the highest in that whole region. And her nieces and her daughter, they all were educated also. And some of them were working outside the home as well. So I think even though she said she didn't make a difference, I think she really did make a difference, at least in her household. So that was I think she was one of the last living Khudaikhat Madgars when I was doing my research. But there is another great book by Mukhaliki Banerjee. It's called The Pathan Unarmed. And she went to the province and interviewed, I think she was doing her dissertation in the 1990s. And she interviewed a lot of Khudaikhat Madgars at that time, and that book is based on that. So that's a really great resource for somebody who wants to look into it further, because it's accounts, first-hand accounts of the Khudaikhat Madgars. Yeah, unfortunately, they're all gone, and now it's just sort of memories of their grandchildren left and memories of them left. But even though their literature was destroyed, their history was distorted by Pakistan, in 2008... the political party that is run by the grandson of Abdul Ghaffar Khan, they came into power and they revived the history and took away that status of traitors. And so the literature started coming back in the archives. So when I was doing my research, the literature was emerging at that time in the archives and libraries and stuff like that. So that status is now highly improved. People don't regard the Khudaikhat Madgars as traitors or Abdul Ghaffar Khan. He's acknowledged as one of the great nationalist leaders of Indian independence now. Yeah.
1: So your work is also in terms of keeping their story present and told so that it isn't erased in history as well.
0: Especially the women, because the women, even people who know about the movement, don't know about the amount of number of women who participated in it and the significance of what they were saying and why they were saying what they were saying. And the amazing sort of articulation of, you saw Alif Jan Khattak's poem, she likens the adornment of women, necklaces, and what a woman is supposed to be, quietly staying at home and adorned and stuff. She's saying, those are our shackles. Why are you willingly wearing them? And so that whole discourse is so significant, especially today, I think, where women think that this is a phenomena or a Western phenomena to ask for your liberation from being segregated and cloistered and so on. But this was very much part of, so I think their, especially their articulations are so important to understand. And the Khudai Khidmatgar's views of nonviolence, how they viewed nonviolence themselves. I think that's very important to understand, because people just look at it from the outside, here's an army and they did this. But their actual, how they internalized that whole phenomenon, how, what made them turn towards nonviolence so readily and in such large numbers. Like I mentioned before, everybody in the province was either part of the army, this army, they were writing for the Pakhtun Journal, and then they had a political branch called the Frontier Congress that was in alliance with the All India National Congress. So they had the Frontier Congress Committee, which was the provincial branch of that. And they won elections 3 times in the province once it was held. They didn't have complete power because the British government had vetoing power. So any time they had any legislation that would have really decolonized the province, that would get vetoed by the governor. But they were so popular. And so there were people who were part of the political movement, part of the literary movement, part of the educational circles, or just sympathetic to their anti-colonial nationalist kind of aims. And people still have stories about that time and who was in there. And yeah, so everybody's family has some member that was part of this movement. Yeah.
1: And I can't help but think, how is this relevant to politics today? And I know that you've been thinking a lot about enlightened anarchy, and I know that you've also, as so many of us, have been particularly concerned about the genocide in Gaza and the problem of nation states. So I wonder, where do these areas align for you, this movement from history to what we're looking at today? And I wonder if you see any connections there.
0: I make the argument in my book that enlightened anarchy is a term that Gandhi used. And it's a term for the ideal of what nonviolence is aspiring towards, the ideal kind of socio-political that the nonviolence is aspiring towards. And he makes the argument that once people become so morally evolved, when they've embodied nonviolence, that they will not need political institutions or policing or armies or anything to enforce laws or legislation on them. They will do it themselves, because sort of the Kantian kind of, they will know what is morally correct and they will do it and they won't need enforcement from outside. And so the idea is that people will create societies that are very egalitarian, and they will all come together and decide in a consensus democracy kind of fashion. And so that was his vision. But I make the argument in my book that was already what the Khudai Khidmatgars were doing, because they were already, the anarchic ethos was part of Pashtun tribal culture anyway. They were always considered themselves not bound by state laws, but by their own kind of codes of Pashtun Wali, and they would come together and do. And it was a consensus democracy thing. Everybody had to voice their concerns and then people would take account into. So that's how they came to different decision-making processes. And so when you add nonviolence to that, and if you think of nonviolence as this enlightened form of being in the world, and you're thinking of it in not just in religious terms, but just even in secular terms, because the Khudai Khidmatgar movement, even though they were using the vocabulary of Islam, was a secular movement. It included Muslims, Hindus, and Sikhs, and they didn't want partition on the basis of religious lines or anything. It was very much a secular movement. And so they, when you combine that idea of understanding nonviolence as an enlightened way of being in the world, and you have this anarchic ethos. So my argument is that's what they were aiming for, to create a society. They were not aiming for a nation state society. And so when the idea of partition came along, when the India and Pakistan were being proposed as two separate states, Zafar Khan proposed a third, he wanted a third alternative called Pakhtunistan. And so there's a hot debate around what Pakhtunistan means, and it's still considered a very seditious term in my Pakistanis, that they are, you know, wanting to separate from Pakistan and create their own nation state. But my argument is, no, they wanted to preserve their way that they were doing politics already, their idea of consensus democracies and not being governed by one single ruler, by centralized authority. They don't want centralized authority. And so I'm saying that's what it represented, at least at that time. Then later on, it got politically muddied, and Afghanistan took it on, and there are many meanings to Pakhtunistan. But at that time, when he called for the idea of a third option, I think that's what he meant, was to preserve this kind of enlightened anarchy, or to bring it into being fully. It comes from the Khudai Khidmatgar literature itself, and I feel that today, I think it's imperative for us to think of different forms of political outside of the nation state structure, because that is, we can see how violent that is and how it profits off of death and destruction. So I do not feel there is a way to fix the problem from a system that its whole economy is geared towards death and destruction. It's just a contradiction in my view that economy would change towards life and equality and justice when there is no profit for it in that. So it has to, the whole system has to shift. And that's hopefully my work moving forward is to emphasize that in some fashion or the other.
1: For those of you just tuning in, you're here at Nonviolence Radio, and we've been sharing an interview with Sephora Arbab. She's an independent scholar and educator, and we've been talking to her about her research on the movement of the Khudai Khidmatgar and their emphasis on nonviolence, building a nonviolent army, and also rediscovering nonviolence within their culture. Her book manuscript, which will be published sometime soon, is called The Ecstasy and the Anarchy of Nonviolence, The Intersectionality of the Khudai Khidmatgar Resistance in the Northwest Frontier of British India. Sephora, you can find her at sephoraarbab.org, and she's also a member of the board of directors at the Mehta Center for Nonviolence. You can also contact her at info@mehtacenter.org. So, Michael, this has been a lot. I'd like to turn to you now for your nonviolence report, as well as any comments that you might have that came up while listening to Sephora's interview.
2: Thank you, Stephanie. Many, many comments did come up. I think I'll just select one. Sephora mentioned this famous line from the Quran that anyone who takes a life, it is as though he killed all of humankind, and anyone who saves one life, it is as though he saves all of humankind. Interestingly enough, that very same identical set of lines is found in the Torah. So I've always found that a kind of, very hopeful, very suggestive little connection. I'm going to reach way back into prehistory for a moment, because it touches on the concept that Sephora was ending on, actually. What kind of polity is ideal for reducing violence? Now, there's a site that was recently excavated. It's really being worked on now. It has only a quarter done. It's in an area in Turkey called Göbekli Tepe, which I gather means Potbelly Mountain. And the amazing thing about this development, this site, is that it is 12,000 years old. So this is a time of prehistory when humans were supposed to be hunter-gatherers, you know, living at or near caves and using stone tools. And what you see here is a massive establishment of beautiful stone pillars with beautiful carvings on them. Evidently, it was some kind of ritual site. They haven't found any human remains there, so there's not that kind of stuff to go on. But here's why I want to bring it in here, and that is that this site was occupied for over 3,000 years, and it shows no sign of conflict. So it doesn't rule out the possibility 100%, but that length of time, you would expect, you know, a broken bone, an arrowhead, a smashed wall, something like that. But we don't see any of the signs that victory in battle would produce and has produced in countless other ancient and modern cultures. Okay, so I'm going to turn now to our favorite peace institution, unarmed civilian peacekeeping and the nonviolent peace force. Violent conflict and displacement take a great toll on mental health, which goes on to fuel further violence. So, recently we have become aware that by addressing trauma as an integral part of unarmed civilian protection, UCP, Nonviolent Peace Force has been interrupting this cycle. So from South Sudan to Ukraine to the United States, they are fostering long-term healing by addressing trauma, supporting communities, and establishing their own care systems. And I cite this as an excellent example of when you do the right thing based on the right principle, it leads to all kinds of right results which you hadn't anticipated. You know, I was in at the beginning of the foundation of Nonviolent Peace Force, and it was very far from our imagination at that point that we'd be addressing trauma and many other things. Another aspect of this work is in South Sudan, since 2010, thousands of South Sudanese, mainly women, are now engaged in their own security, whereas before their attitude was always, well, when the militia attacks us, quote, somebody will come and protect us. So that's another big step forward in human understanding that's taking place because of this intervention of nonviolence. Meanwhile, back here in the States, Nonviolent Peace Force has been showing New York City youth. These are young people between the ages of 14 and 18, showing them how to stay safe and take care of each other. In other words, building community at the most basic level. And across the river in Camden, New Jersey, the homicide rate has been lowered by 450%. So these are just some of the many stories of nonviolent solutions that were discussed in July 30th at the Solutions Circle. And part of their collaboration with Pache Abene's program called 2026, the Year of Nonviolent Solutions. One of these is happening in Atlanta, where they are creating sanctuary zones where people refuse to cooperate with ICE or the police. It's a coalition that in Atlanta that is building the infrastructure to practice real community safety, kind of our domestic version of what we've been seeing in South Sudan. And there are a couple of important principles that are pretty well known in the field that have become prominent here. I'd like to mention them. One is parallel institutions. People forced to do things for themselves that the regime won't do for them and possibly even is taking away from them. And during the course of nonviolent resistance as a major part of what we call a constructive program has been this phenomenon of building parallel institutions so that when the regime is dislodged, the authoritarian pressure is off, you don't just look around and say, well, we have to reinvent the wheel and start from scratch. And this has actually led to backsliding, very unfortunately, in many cases. So this is a part of nonviolent learning that you touched on, Stephanie, early on in your talk. And I wanted to mention that it has also been formalized way back in the 1990s, when a young fellow named Sergei Popovich, who was kind of a very prominent figure in the resistance against Slobodan Milosevic, who is in prison in The Hague right now for his many crimes, that they started an organization called CANVAS, the Center for Advanced Nonviolence Actions and Strategies. So that became a formal institutional teaching tool. So it's not just person to person, and that's very good. Now, this next comment I want to share with you, this next item is, or several of them are in the top on the general question, would it really be so difficult? In 2021, New Mexico became the first state in the United States to offer universal free child care. Horrors, obviously a form of creeping socialism. But what was the result? They saved $12,000 per year per family, and the policy has now helped to lift 120,000 people out of poverty. The system helps parents stay in school, pursue careers, build financial stability, and it's paid for through, get this, taxes on fossil fuel companies. So the program has even raised the wages for child care providers. And this reminded me of a phenomenon that was noticed in Colombia when the U.S. was bombing coca farms to destroy the supply chain of cocaine. And it was pointed out that it would be 20 times cheaper to support the farmers so they didn't have to grow coca, which they hated anyway. They just wanted to grow food crops. But, you know, people reach for the solution that they understand, even though it is very much not the favorable one, not an advantageous one. One other item, in Boston, housing providers have been building more than 7,000 apartments, and they went from having highest eviction rate to zero evictions in 2021. Again, just by supporting people to work out manageable repayment plans, for example, so they could get their rent paid. So this is a great example of change making its way up from the bottom. And I guess I will have to end there.
1: 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And we want to thank our mother station, KWMR, for making this show possible. To our guest today, Sephora Arbab. 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And to our syndicators at the Pacifica Network, Waging Nonviolence, thank you very much.
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3: They're down, like dead air?
4: Get over there.
3: Get over there. Okay. Captain, Captain MT.
5: Yes. Yes, EMT.
4: I'm doing compressions. Here, hang on. I'm going to get some air.
3: Oh, KFOI is cold, man. Forget it.
4: Oh, no.
3: Yep.
4: No.
3: You know what happened?
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3: Yes, and we ignored them.
4: Oh, no.
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7: Nuclear disinformation. The battle to get the operating license for California's Diablo Canyon nuclear power reactors extended to 2045 finds the nuclear industry whipping out and heavily promoting all of its favorite PR propaganda talking points to convince the public and our legislators that without a nuclear source of energy, California homes and lives will go dark. And their tippy-top favorite claim? That genuine renewables like solar and wind will stop working because, hey, the sun goes down long before the wind kicks up, so where will the energy come from? But then a genuine expert, a woman who has spent decades of her life untying nuclear's manipulative knots of disinformation, explains the truth of the situation, and she tells you,
8: from about 5 p.m. to 9 p.m., that's when the usage is the highest. People get home from work. They turn on their AC. They turn on the TV. They turn on the washer and the dryer and the stove and the refrigerator keeps going. And people get on their computers. And it's busy at that time in terms of energy. That's when the battery storage seamlessly takes over. Those batteries are fully charged for 4 hours. So it takes you from 5 p.m. to 9 p.m. That's when the precipitous drop in energy use. So don't worry about that gap. It's been addressed.
7: Well, when Linda Seeley, vice president and spokesperson for San Luis Obispo Mothers for Peace, explains the truth that wipes away the nukester's dire warnings of impending energy doom if they don't get their way, you see yet another way that the industry tries to keep us stuck in that awful, deadly, dangerous seat that we all share.
9: Nuclear hot seat, what are those people thinking? Nuclear hot seat, what have those boys been drinking? Nuclear hot seat, the corium is sinking. Our time to act is shrinking, but our activists are linking. Nuclear hot seat. It's the bomb.
7: Welcome to Nuclear Hot Seat, the weekly international news magazine keeping you up to date on all things nuclear from a different perspective. We're a show for people who know nothing about nuclear who want to know something, and people who know something who would like to know just a little bit more. My name is Libby Halevi. I'm the producer and host, as well as a survivor of the nuclear accident at Three Mile Island from just 1 mile away. So I know what can happen when those nuclear so-called experts get it wrong. This week, the continuing battle of San Onofre, California. That's where two nuclear reactors that were on track to be shut down by 2025 are now not only extended in operation until 2030, but the focus of an enormous push by nuclear vested interests to keep them operating until 2045, ignoring the fact that they are built atop an earthquake fault and there are numerous other glaring safety issues that have even been acknowledged by the Nuclear Regulatory Commission. We talk with Linda Seeley, Vice President and Spokesperson for San Luis Obispo Mothers for Peace, a woman who has been fighting against Diablo Canyon since before ground was broken to build it. We will also have nuclear news from around the world, the return of Linda Pence Gunter with the Nuclear Hot Seat Hot Story, and lots more honest and verifiable nuclear information. Today is Tuesday, August 18, 2026, and here is this week's nuclear news from a different perspective. Starting out here in the U.S., where the Trump administration has awarded Pacific Gas and Electric $271 million to pay off a portion of the loan that's keeping Diablo Canyon's nuclear power plant running past its original expiration date. We will have much more on Diablo Canyon in today's featured interview. In Florida, Unit 1 of the St. Lucie nuclear power plant was manually shut down last week after three control rods fell into the reactor's core. Oops! Of course, Florida Light and Power, the owner-operators of St. Lucie, quickly produced Dr. Donald Wall, a nuclear engineering professor at the University of Florida, who offered the "There, there, Missy, don't worry your pretty little head about it" defense, saying they didn't hide it, they're open about it, and I think they've done a pretty good job. There's no cause for worry at all. Yeah, right. In the U.S. Southwest, uranium production has been revived on tribal lands, and tribal communities there who suffered illnesses from previous development are worried nuclear energy will harm them again. We will link to an interview from All Things Considered by Mary Louise Kelly on our website, nuclearhotseat.com, under this episode, number 790. In Canada, Saskatchewan to be specific, construction had started on a new uranium mine, despite pushback from local residents and specifically tribal groups. The mine is expected to produce some 30 million pounds of uranium every year, but globally, 1,240 metric tons of highly enriched uranium already exists, which begs the question, what are they planning to do with all of this? You'd think dynamiting the Danube, raging wildfires, and dropping river and lake levels would deter future nuclear power plants, and you'd be wrong. Here's Linda Pence Gunter, returned from an extended tour to promote her new book, with this week's very hot Nuclear Hot Seat Hot Story.
10: If you're still thinking nuclear power, and especially new nuclear power, is a good idea after the last couple of weeks we just had, I'm not sure which images you missed. This probably doesn't apply to anyone listening here, but out there, the nuclear industry is still touting milestones and breakthroughs, and US states' governors are still clamoring for new nukes as if nothing happened. So what didn't they see? The Romanians dynamiting the Danube River in a desperate attempt to redirect the ever-scarcer river water toward their lone nuclear power plant? Or was it the scorched heathland and billowing smoke that obscured the view of the Sizewell nuclear power plant on the English coast just a few miles away? Or was it the people fleeing for their lives across Europe while headlines in France and Hungary reminded them that their nuclear power plants would not be available to provide the much-needed electricity as people sweltered and in many places died from the extreme heat, their villages in some places burned to the ground? Meanwhile, parts of the US have been on fire too, while smoke from some of the Canadian wildfires a few weeks back enveloped a large swath of the Midwest and Northeast in a choking cloud of acrid smoke and falling ash. So far, unfortunately, there have been no nuclear power plants in the paths of these fires or some of the catastrophic flooding, including in Texas. The Sizewell reactor was a close call, another stroke of luck with the wind blowing the other way that day. But it really doesn't stretch the imagination too much to picture a very different scenario. Nuclear power plants can't operate well, or sometimes at all, in extreme heat or drought because they require water to cool them, and that water needs actually to be cool in the first place and available. So if the water is too hot or too scarce, nuclear power plants have to reduce power or even shut down altogether. But when they do, it's not like turning off a car engine. Because of the highly radioactive and thermally hot fuel inside nuclear reactors and the fuel pools into which the irradiated fuel rods have been offloaded, they still need cooling. If you can't cool them, they will eventually melt down. So water must continue to be available, and so must electricity to get it there and power the plant. That is why we have argued for years that nuclear power plants are not reliable, especially in extreme weather conditions when they are needed the most. Instead, they are a liability. And with ever more violent weather conditions under the climate crisis, those risks are only going to get worse and disaster more likely. The events on March the 11th, 2011 in Japan would have been infinitely less catastrophic and a whole lot less expensive if they hadn't involved a triple nuclear meltdown along with a massive earthquake and tsunami. Fire is one of the biggest risks at a nuclear power plant. If a raging wildfire engulfed a reactor site, remembering that the spent fuel is also there, as much as a million times more radioactive than the fresh fuel before fissioning, the outcome could be catastrophic, rendering vast areas uninhabitable. Another Chernobyl zone. If a fire engulfed a solar or wind farm, that would be a nuisance. The panels or turbines would need to be replaced, but no one would have to flee or risk contracting thyroid cancer or worse. I'm Linda Pence-Gunter with Beyond Nuclear, reporting for Nuclear Hot Seat. And that's this week's hot story.
7: Linda Pence-Gunter. Her new book is No to Nuclear: Why Nuclear Power Destroys Lives, Derails Climate Progress, and Provokes War. And a fascinating interpretive piece on the international nuclear scene, Why the Battle for Nuclear Power is Becoming a Battle for Influence. It concludes, in the emerging nuclear race, the reactor may be the product, but the relationship is the real prize. A long article and a good one to read. We will link to it on our website, nuclearhotseat.com, under this episode, number 790. Here's this week's featured interview. San Luis Obispo Mothers for Peace is a nonprofit organization concerned with the dangers posed by Diablo Canyon and other nuclear reactors, nuclear weapons, and radioactive waste. Additionally, the organization works to promote peace, environmental and social justice, and renewable energy. Linda Seeley serves as their vice president and spokesperson, combining more than 40 years of experience fighting the nuclear reactors with a mother's rage against that which threatens all life in the Northern California area and beyond. Note that when Linda references PG&E, she's talking about Pacific Gas and Electric, the utility which owns and operates the Diablo Canyon Nuclear Power Plant. I spoke with Linda Seeley on August 14, 2026. Linda Seeley, it's always great to have you here with us on Nuclear Hot Seat.
8: Thank you, Libby. I am very honored to be here with you today.
7: You are the vice president and spokesperson for San Luis Obispo Mothers for Peace here in California. What is San Luis Obispo Mothers for Peace? When did it start? And what inspired its formation?
8: San Luis Obispo Mothers for Peace is an all-volunteer organization which started in 1969 because of the Vietnam War. We started by helping recruitees to the Vietnam War understand what their options were in terms of going to Vietnam by handing out literature to them at the bus station, actually when they were going in for their physicals. And then in 1973, We became the intervener, the legal intervener, when we heard about the potential building of a nuclear power plant on our beautiful coastline in San Luis Obispo. And we have been the legal intervener ever since 1973. We work with lawyers in both California and in Washington, D.C., and we challenge decisions about Diablo Canyon at the California Public Utilities Commission and at the Nuclear Regulatory Commission. All of the money that we raise is used to pay our attorneys and our expert witnesses.
7: When did Diablo Canyon first start operating?
8: Unit 1 started operating in 1984 and Unit 2 in 1985. So they are old. They are 41 and 42 years old right now.
7: And how long were nuclear reactors built to be able to operate for?
8: 40

0: about to laugh. That's like saying go to a yard sale and see if you can pick up something for cheap.
1: Exactly.
0: Putting that aside, what are some of the known problems with the nuclear reactors, the two reactors at Diablo Canyon?
1: How long did you say I have on this show? Let's start with safety, and then we'll go from there down through our list. In terms of safety, we have a nuclear power plant that is built directly on top of one active earthquake fault that we know of. And this is acknowledged by PG&E, by the safety experts, et cetera. This one fault that the plant is built right on top of is called a thrust fault. A thrust fault is one in which, if there is an earthquake, the movement of the earth goes up and down, not sideways. So, an up and down earthquake makes a lot more damage on structures that are built above it. Interestingly, PG&E has never been ordered to examine this one earthquake fault. There's also a huge earthquake fault called the Hosgree Fault that's 3.1 miles offshore. There's another earthquake fault called the Shoreline Fault that is 800 meters offshore. There is the Los Osos Fault that runs behind the plant, and there are several other faults that I can't remember the names of right now that are part of this network of faults. Because when you think about it, think about like a glass with a crack in it. What happens is that crack promulgates. It does not stay just the same with repeated use. And that's how the earth is. Earthquake faults are cracks in the earth. And the earth moves. The earth changes. The earth is not a big ball of dirt that we're sitting on top of. The earth is constantly changing. And these earthquake faults are ways that it has movement available to it. So we haven't had a big earthquake at Diablo Canyon in that region for several hundred years. But you know, the longer you go without an earthquake, the higher is the probability that earthquake will happen. So there's the earthquake issue. Another safety issue is the Unit 1 reactor vessel. Now, think about an atomic reactor vessel. What happens is inside, it's made of layers and layers and layers and layers of different kinds of metals. It has to be extraordinarily strong, and it has to be also able to withstand high temperatures because the running temperature of nuclear reaction is 550 degrees, okay? So these 40-year-old reactor vessels are constantly, except when they're down for repairs, running at 550 degrees. The Unit 1 reactor vessel was determined by the Nuclear Regulatory Commission in 2014 to be one of the five most, what they call, embrittled reactors in the whole fleet of the United States, of 104 reactors at that time.
0: Explain what embrittle means.
1: Think about this big jar of radioactive energy that's happening inside the vessel. Everything is perfectly fine as long as it's going along and not being bothered by any outside influence. But here is the scenario that we don't even like to think about, but I'm going to share it with you. It is happily going along, making atomic energy at 550 degrees. Whoops, suddenly there's an earthquake. And PG&E operators go, oh, we have to shut this reactor down now, fast, because if they don't, something really bad could happen. So they start pouring cold water into it. That's how they make sure it shuts down quickly. But there is a certain temperature at which that when they're pouring the cold water into it and that highly radioactive metal

0: being cooled really quickly can shatter, just like glass. That is called embrittlement, and it causes the worst kind of accident that can happen at a nuclear power plant. There's no way to stop it once it happens. It's what happened at Fukushima. It is a catastrophic event. Now, couple that with the fact that they have never been ordered to study the earthquake fault that runs right under Unit 1. That's what keeps us awake at night, and that's why we keep working to get this plant shut down.
1: Are there other issues that impact the safety and have you and the other mothers concerned?
0: Yes. There are critical backup safety systems inside the plant for keeping the cooling water going. There are big, huge girders that are there to stabilize things inside the plant. So there's the fire suppression system. There are all sorts of backup safety systems. A former NRC resident inspector, whose name is Michael Peck, was that these critical backup safety systems would not hold during an earthquake. And even if the domes survived and they were fine after an earthquake, you have to have this backup safety systems in place in order to keep the temperature down in those reactor vessels and prevent a meltdown.
1: What are some of the studies that have been done about the impact on health to people living in proximity to a nuclear reactor?
0: It's shocking. Harvard has just published a study about 2 months ago about the increase in cancers around nuclear power plants. They used the Pilgrim power plant in Cape Cod for their study, and they found that the incidence of lung cancer, lymphoma, leukemia, childhood cancers, and heart issues are markedly increased in people who live adjacent to that nuclear power plant. That can be generalized to all nuclear power plants. And the previous study, this one corroborated their first study because they didn't actually expect to find what they found. Also, a health physicist named Joe Mangano has done a study locally for Diablo Canyon. He did it by zip codes. He found that zip codes that were closest to Diablo Canyon had higher rates of miscarriage, lymphoma, leukemia, and lung cancer. His study was trashed by our local health department. So we haven't publicized it much because they personally attacked him. So we just didn't feel safe in publicizing it very much. But now that Harvard has published their studies, we feel vindicated about this Mangano study. And we know that radiation causes cancer. It's a proven fact. That's why the victims at Hiroshima and Nagasaki died because they were exposed to high levels of radiation. And the radiation in nuclear power plants is exactly the same radiation that you get from nuclear bombs.
1: So this sounds like an operational nightmare not far from where you and approximately 250,000 people who live in that area. How, through the years, has Mothers for Peace raised issues about the reactors, and what has been done about it as a result of your efforts?
0: We do think that Diablo Canyon is safer because of the efforts that we have made throughout the years. We have challenged safety issues at the Nuclear Regulatory Commission. We've run out of challenges now because the Nuclear Regulatory Commission has already given permission to PG&E to run the plant for 20 years beyond its license expiration dates for Unit 1 and Unit 2. So at this point, we've run out of options with the Nuclear Regulatory Commission.
1: There was not only talk of shutting down Diablo Canyon, but plans were in place and moving forward smoothly towards that shutdown happening. When did that plan start? And then we'll get into what has happened to it more recently.
0: Back in 2016, several environmental groups, the unions and PG&E, made a decision to shut down Diablo Canyon in 2024 and 2025 at the end of its projected life. It was a beautifully wrought agreement that they made, and PG&E decided that they didn't want to run the plant beyond those dates because it wasn't economically viable for them. Had nothing to do with safety or nuclear waste, anything. It had to do with the economics of running the plant. But in 2022, for some reason, and we don't know the background on this, Gavin Newsom was persuaded by someone that PG&E should keep that plant running for 20 years beyond its life expectancy.
1: Newsom, however, was a big advocate of the plant shutting down. He was seen as generally anti-nuclear. And this just became a flip-flop as of what year?
0: 2022.
1: That was about the time, I believe, he made the firm decision and the announcement that he was planning to run for president.
0: Absolutely. And that was coincidentally the time when the Biden administration started pushing nuclear energy. We don't know why that happened either. I certainly think it had something to do with the influx of big money from the utility companies into both the Biden administration and into Gavin Newsom's presidential fund and his gubernatorial fund, too. Nuclear energy does not have anything to do with climate change, with helping climate change. It has everything to do with money and with federal subsidies, also state subsidies. Because when Gavin Newsom announced that PG&E should keep Diablo Canyon open for an extended period, only up to 2030, they received a $1.4 billion forgivable loan from you and me, from the people of California, from all the taxpayers and the ratepayers, $1.4 billion. And PG&E said, oh, don't worry about this. We are applying for money from the federal government to make that up to you, and we'll pay you back, California.
1: Not likely.
0: Right.
1: So PG&E, Pacific Gas and Electric, which is the utility that operates Diablo Canyon, is now pushing it forward. It has federal approval to run until 2045. But there's a caveat which comes from it also needs California's approval. Where did that stand? And what just changed in the last week?
0: Right now, Diablo Canyon is scheduled to shut down in 2030 because of a bill that was passed back in 2022. SB, Senate Bill 846, provided for Diablo Canyon to keep running till 2030. There were what they call off-ramps built into SB 846, meaning that if the state found that we didn't need the power from Diablo Canyon, it would shut down. If it proved to be fiscally irresponsible to keep it running, it would shut down. And several other what they call off-ramps. Those off-ramps were completely ignored from 2022 up till now, 4 years, right? So at this point, both units at Diablo Canyon are scheduled to shut down on, surprisingly, Halloween of 2030.
1: Somebody somewhere's got a sense of humor.
0: So we're stuck with it. The only way we would not be stuck with it is if there were an accident. God willing, that will not happen. So we're stuck with it till Halloween of 2030.
1: And that's even in the face of the Nuclear Regulatory Commission, the federal body, saying, oh, well, you can have another 15 years on top of that.
0: Correct. The Nuclear Regulatory Commission has paved the way for them to go ahead. But the state of California has to give its stamp of approval, not only the stamp of approval, but shell out the funds that this behemoth is going to need to keep running for the next 19 years. So it's not written in stone that this thing is going to operate till 2045.
1: And one could add the word yet to that. Now, Governor Gavin Newsom is also on this track to run for president and wants to stay away from controversy. So what just happened in the last week?
0: Gavin Newsom announced a week ago today that he no longer thinks that it's up to him to decide the fate of Diablo Canyon. He said, I'm backing away from that, and it will be up to my successor to decide what to do with Diablo Canyon. That will most likely be Becerra, so he will have to make that decision.
1: What I find fascinating about Gavin Newsom was that he actually used the term in his official announcement that he was going to pass the baton or kick the can down the road or dodge the political bullet or anything you want to say. But being his predictably slick self when it comes to staying out of controversy and fobbing it off on others.
0: He is a politician through and through. It's pretty amazing to watch his transformation through the years from somebody who is a kind of an environmental hero to opportunist, I would say. In this field, in the environmental work that we've been involved in, he's been a huge disappointment. I won't go into the canceling the subsidies for installing rooftop solar. He did bring back a subsidy for electric cars last week, I think, a $3,500 subsidy for first-time electric car buyers. But the PG&E has, through their political influence, inserted many flat fees into ratepayers' bills. But if you extract those fees that were never there before out of your electric bill, if you're a PG&E customer, PG&E is interested in one thing only, and that is profits. And they are scheduled this year to make the most profit in the history of their company. For the past 3 years, they have superseded their former profits. Of course, they need those profits because their CEO, Patty Poppe, last year her salary was a mere $15.8 million on a publicly regulated utility that you and I pay for.
1: There's something specific I want to get to now, because you and I are talking on Friday, August 14, and you have just come this morning out of a briefing that Mothers for Peace put together specifically for California legislators. What was the nature of that briefing, and who were some of the people involved with it?
0: It was a briefing for California legislators, as you said, and we had four experts who gave their views at the briefing. Dr. Mark Jacobson, who teaches at Stanford and is probably the most respected expert in reliability on the grid, meaning, do we have enough renewable energy and battery storage along with geothermal and wind, water, and solar? He showed graphs. He showed how when Diablo Canyon is online, it brings the amount of renewables down. because the grid can only absorb so much energy. And when you have Diablo Canyon running at its 2100 megawatts on the grid, they can't shut down Diablo. They can't power it down because it's too dangerous to power down a nuclear plant and then power it back up and power it down. They can power down renewables. So often in this state, we have more energy available than we have the capacity to use. And so what they will do is shut down solar to curtail the solar.
1: We actually have a clip of Dr. Jacobson from a previous video that he has posted that speaks to this very issue, and we're going to run it now.
2: In April and May 2026, up to 89% of the Diablo Canyon nuclear plant's electricity output was wasted since the plant's inability to ramp down forced solar and wind to shut off or be curtailed by up to 89% of Diablo Canyon's output. For the full year, from August 2025 to July 2026, a whopping 29% of Diablo Canyon's output was wasted. This is an increase from 19.7% wasted the previous year. In other words, as solar and wind output have increased, nuclear has become more and more wasteful and useless. What makes matters worse is that Diablo Canyon is only open today because of $3.2 billion in subsidies it has received from California and the U.S. government. $1.1 billion from the federal government to make up the difference between its high cost to run and its revenues. Another $720 million tacked onto all California ratepayers' bills to offset some operating expenses. And $1.4 billion in state loans to keep the plant afloat until 2030. About $600 million of the loan may never be repaid. So California and the U.S. government are spending $3.2 billion simply to keep open a nuclear plant that today wastes 29% of all the electricity it produces by forcing the shutdown of solar and wind. And that percentage will escalate rapidly every year because the only new electricity California is building is solar and wind. Subsidizing to keep Diablo Canyon and similar nuclear plants open in the face of overwhelming solar and wind growth not only wastes much needed energy, but also increases electricity prices.
1: That was Dr. Mark Jacobson from Stanford University spelling out exactly why nuclear is forcing us away from renewables when it deserves to be the other way around. Who were the other experts who were testifying on behalf of Mothers for Peace?
0: John Giesman, who is an attorney, the former executive director of the California Energy Commission, and someone who has been involved in energy politics and energy assessment for many, many years. His presentation talked about the great, great scam that PG&E has pulled on the ratepayers and taxpayers of California and how much money it costs. It like a $1 billion shell game, multi-billion-dollar shell game. This financial shell game that they're playing is, I don't want to say unconscionable because it doesn't apply to them. They don't have a conscience. So I would say it's par for the course. One of the greatest examples of corporate welfare that has ever appeared in this country.
1: Who are the other experts? You said that there were four in total. We've heard about two of them.
0: A third one is Dr. Edwin Lyman, who works at the Union of Concerned Scientists. He is their nuclear energy expert, and he talked about the safety issues at Diablo. Listening to him was very chilling because I know I talk about the safety issues at Diablo. But when you hear someone who is a true expert talk about basically the same things that I've said about the earthquake issues and the reactor vessel issues, he mentioned unfortunately, the terrorism potential at Diablo Canyon in the spent fuel pools and at the dry cask storage facility with the nuclear waste.
1: And the fourth expert that you had speaking this morning?
0: Peter Bradford.
1: He's a former chair of the Nuclear Regulatory Commission.
0: That's correct. He was actually a member of the Nuclear Regulatory Commission when Diablo Canyon was licensed. And he and another commissioner named Victor Glinsky voted against allowing Diablo Canyon to be licensed because he understood the dangers of building it there on the coastline. Peter Bradford was the director of the Public Utilities Commission in the states of New York and Maine. He also taught at the University of Vermont Law School. He takes the long view about Diablo Canyon in terms of what does it mean for us as ratepayers and taxpayers and the families and the future generations about creating all this highly toxic nuclear waste that has nowhere to go, that sits on earthquake faults. And PG&E has planned, if they get their license to operate till 2045, their plan is to keep all of the nuclear waste that is created between 2025 and 2045, 20 years worth of nuclear waste, they plan on keeping it in the spent fuel pools. And that means into time unknown in the spent fuel pools. And just think about it. After this plant is shut down in 2060, in 2080, when this highly radioactive nuclear waste is in these spent fuel pools, the chances of that having an accident are so much higher because, as you know, when the facility is shut down, people quit paying attention to it. In order to keep that spent fuel cool, they have to still draw water from the ocean to keep circulating throughout those spent fuel pools. The ocean level is increasing.
1: And what is the danger that poses to the nuclear facility?
0: They have this thing called an intake structure, which is just at sea level, where they bring in, right now it's 2.5 billion, with a B, gallons of water every 24 hours. Every 24 hours, 2.5 billion gallons of ocean water is sucked into Diablo Canyon and then discharged out. And when it's discharged, it's about 20 degrees warmer than it was when it came in, because it's the cooling water that absorbs the heat from the radioactive atomic reaction. They have to, even when the place is shut down, it won't draw in that much water, but that intake structure has to work. And it can, when the sea level rises, what can happen is it can get clogged with kelp, with jellyfish, which has already happened a couple of times at Diablo Canyon. And who knows what else? There's a lot of gunk in ocean water. And the interesting thing was that here where we live, there's a little pier and there are seats, there are little benches on the pier. And when people woke up at 6 o'clock in the morning when they were taking their dogs out for a walk, this pier was covered with eelgrass, which is the stuff that grows in the bay. And people were going, how did eelgrass get all over the pier? Well, it was because the water rose so much more than it's ever risen before. And we do not know what the ocean level is going to be. There, we're in a period of catastrophic climate change right now. The oceans are warming at a rate that none of the oceanographers expected. It's way quicker than anybody thought. And here we are expecting this enormous El Nino this winter in California. And there is no way of knowing. I lived here in 82 and 83 when our last big El Nino came through, and it was scary. Roads were washed out. Diablo Canyon had to shut down because I think it was a clogged intake structure. It was either jellyfish or kelp, but I can't remember which. And this one is going to be bigger.
1: So given all of the stressors and the reasons which you laid out in this briefing this morning, how many legislators or their offices through their aides were actually represented? And what was the response from them, if any?
0: There were 34. Their questions were more about reliability, about whether or not we needed Diablo Canyon on the grid, because the legislature is, they're politicians. They want to be reelected. They want to make sure that we have enough energy on the grid. The questions a lot are around data centers, because, you know, there's this big push to build data centers now. And Mark Jacobson addressed that question very well. The fact of the matter is the demand for power in California went down last year, which is weird. But the reason for it that he explained is because there's a lot more rooftop solar that's going on.
1: And rooftop solar does not get measured because it doesn't feed into the grid. So it's like it doesn't exist.
0: Exactly. So that's why, like me, when we got our solar roof, we went off the grid. We quit getting counted. And, you know, millions of people are putting solar roofs on because the electric rates are so high.
1: So did you find that the response from the legislators or their aides was encouraging? Did you find them engaged in this? Were they in any way shifted or shocked by the information they were hearing?
0: Hard to know. If I were they, I would be shifted and shocked. The proof of the pudding is in the eating. We'll see what happens with them, and we are more than available to them for more consultation.
1: What kind of follow-up are you doing, and where do you take this next?
0: We start meeting with individual legislators and following up, because this was our kind of general presentation to them. We will be meeting with them individually and answering the questions that they have and convincing them that this is a bad deal for the state of California. In no way does it pan out to be a good deal.
1: So with a new governor coming in, do you know the nuclear stance or the stance towards Diablo Canyon of either Becerra or Hilton?
0: Well, I think Hilton is a big supporter, and Becerra is an unknown quantity. He did say during the gubernatorial debate that he would support keeping Diablo open till 2045. All the candidates did, by the way. So we have to convince him. We have to convince him that it's not a good deal, that it's not good for him, that it's not good for the ratepayers, and it's not good for the taxpayers, and especially it's not good for the future generations.
1: As we move forward, first towards the election, and then, of course, the period after with whoever it is who wins, what can we, the listeners of Nuclear Hot Seat, either those of us who live in California or those outside, what can we do to assist you?
0: Call your state legislator. Write them letters. Tell them that it's a bad idea to keep Diablo Canyon open till 2045. We don't need it. It's not safe. And we have things that can replace it that are safe. And you know, when they say, well, you know, solar can't replace blah, blah, blah. Remember, the state of California has put 21,000 megawatts of battery storage on the grid in the past 2 years, 21,000. Diablo Canyon provides 2,100, okay? 10 times the amount of Diablo Canyon. The thing is that there is a period in the day when the sun is setting, before the wind has come up in the evening, that we need supplemental power. That has been addressed by the building of all of this battery storage. What happens is during the day when there's lots and lots of solar, those batteries become charged. Then from about 5 p.m. to 9 p.m., that's when the usage is the highest. People get home from work. They turn on their AC. They turn on the TV. They turn on the washer and the dryer and the stove and the refrigerator keeps going. And people get on their computers. And, you know, it's busy at that time in terms of energy. That's when the battery storage seamlessly takes over. Those batteries are fully charged for 4 hours. So it takes you from 5 p.m. to 9 p.m. That's when the precipitous drop in energy use really happens, right around between 8 and 9 p.m. Boom, it goes way down. During the night, it's very low. That's why they tell you to wash your clothes at night. That's why they tell you to charge your car at night, because usage is down and rates are low. So don't worry about that gap. It's been addressed.
1: Linda, this has been incredibly informative. Do you have any last thought you want to leave us with?
0: Go to mothersforpeace.org website to find out not only the story about Mothers for Peace, but about the issues. Then go to stopdiablocanyon.com. It's a website that was just created, sponsored by around 50 different organizations, energy organizations, and environmental organizations who understand that we do not need Diablo Canyon to keep the lights on, and we don't need Diablo Canyon because of the safety issues involved. So those are two things that your listeners can do. And seriously, if you contact your state assembly member and your state senator, whoever that person is, they are all going to be involved in the decision. And believe me, PG&E is meeting with every single legislator in Sacramento. Mothers for Peace, we are tiny. We are a very small organization with a board of 8 people who do almost all this work. We are a working board. And so, along with our consultants and our attorneys, we are fighting this fight. I mean, talk about David and Goliath. And the reason we're here, we don't make a penny, number one. We care about this world. We care about our kids and our grandkids and our great, great, great, great grandkids, because those are the people who are going to be affected by this toxic radioactive waste that's being stored on earthquake faults on a pristine coastline in California, the most beautiful place on earth. We don't need it and we don't want it.
1: We will, of course, link to both websites that you mentioned on our website, nuclearhotseat.com, under this episode. For now, Linda, I wish you every success with this. I thank you for the work that you and the others have been doing. And I also thank you for having been my guest this week on Nuclear Hot Seat.
0: My pleasure.
1: Linda Seeley of San Luis Obispo, Mothers for Peace. We'll have links up to the group on the website under this episode, number 790. To assist you in your outreach to legislators, I suggest that you send them a link to this week's Nuclear Hot Seat, noting the featured interview with Linda, and you can also download the transcript and send that to them. Or for those of us who still believe in paper, print it out and snail mail it to them. Because sometimes what's on paper speaks louder than what's on the screen. And we're looking forward to sharing more snippets of information with you from Mark Jacobson, professor at Stanford University, and perhaps the world's leading expert on exactly how renewables are already robust enough to replace nuclear as well as gas and coal, if only we can create the political will.
3: Activists, shout out.
1: The Nuclear Regulatory Commission is on track to weaken almost to the point of irrelevancy the amounts of radiation that we are allowed to be exposed to. The NRC is asking for comments on this decidedly wrong-headed move, and we have until August 31st to get it in. We will have a link up on the website, nuclearhotseat.com, under this episode, number 790, directly to the comments page. Whether the NRC treats this as a placebo that they're sending out to us to keep us calm and think we're part of the process, or whether they actually pay attention and take this into consideration, don't worry about that. Just get your voice in before it's too late. This has been Nuclear Hot Seat for Tuesday, August 18, 2026. Sign up to get Nuclear Hot Seat delivered via email every week as soon as it posts by going to nuclearhotseat.com and filling in the yellow opt-in box with your first name and an email address. 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All rights reserved, but fair use allowed, as long as you cite the program, website, names of the guests whose comments you use, and me. For now, this is Libby Halevi of Nuclear Hot Seat, reminding you, the last thing anyone who opposes nuclear wants to be able to say is, I told you so. There you have it, your weekly nuclear wake-up call. So don't go back to sleep, because we are all in the nuclear hot seat.

bless America, land that I love. Stand beside her and guide her through the night with a light from above.

0: Hello, ladies and gentlemen. This is Daryl asking you to consider the financial circumstance of KFOI Radio. I know during the election period we were concerned about keeping our message on the air, keeping the information flowing, making sure that you understood your choices when it came to the elections, when it came to propositions and things that affect us here in California, here in Northern California. But now that the election's over, we need your funds just as much as we did before. We're trying to pay the rent, turn the lights on, keep things moving, and we need your assistance to be able to stay on the air and to bring the message of hope and care and concern for the future of our country. So I want you to think about what you could do to help, what kind of a donation you could make, whether you send us a one-time donation or as many of our listeners have done. And what I do is I send a monthly recurring donation. I know that calling in to some of our talk show hosts and talking to them and expressing your concerns, sharing those concerns with the community and letting everybody know where you stand, where we stand as an organization. But the fact is, we're a business. We have to pay rent, turn the lights on, improve our equipment. So we just simply need your assistance. So please consider calling into our phone number right now, which is 530-255-8575. Give us a call. 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We'd greatly appreciate it. Thanks for listening.
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3: And welcome, brothers, sisters, working class heroes. This is the Rick Smith Show. Thanks so much for being here today on the big program. Lots to get to, lots to talk about. We've all heard it. Affordability. It's a national emergency. And it's the kind of national emergency that none of us can be spun away from with a slogan. Working people aren't asking for a luxury. They're not asking to make a killing. We're simply asking to stop being bled dry at every turn when we buy groceries, pay rent, fill the tank, go to the doctor. The real affordability crisis is not caused by workers earning too much. So stop it. It's caused by corporations gouging us, squeezing our payrolls, turning basic human needs into their profit centers. That's it. And look at what Americans are actually worried about. When you go down the list of the most important things when talking about affordability and life, healthcare costs right at the top, followed by food and groceries and food prices, rent, utility bills, gas prices, childcare, housing prices and home ownership. Will I ever be able to own a house? Can I send the kids to college? Can I pay my own college bills? Then you get into the other stuff, debt and monthly financial pressures across the board, It is a roadmap for everyday life. When you ask people what they're concerned about, that's it. It's the political roadmap. And if politicians want to know what voters care about, it's kind of right there. We're not confused. We know exactly where the pain's coming from. It's our wallet. And we're getting hit from every angle. Hospitals charge outrageous prices. Grocery chains exploit shortages and monopoly power. Landlords jack up rents while wages barely crawl. Utility companies, don't even get me started, squeezing ratepayers and, oh, by the way, profiting mightily, along with the oil and gas companies who milk every crisis to the best of their ability. And then you start looking at childcare costing more than a second mortgage. College has turned almost into a debt trap. And credit card balances and medical bills keep putting families in permanent panic mode, on the verge of bankruptcy. And throw it all in the one pot, it's real crisis. And what do corporations get? Well, they keep posting record profits, kind of like a middle finger to everyone who's actually doing the work. So if you want to talk about solutions from a worker's perspective, start by naming the enemy. And the enemy is our billionaire class who's been gouging us and the corporate profiteers who have been robbing us. What we need is to be raising wages across the board. No, because no affordability plan is real if the paychecks are stuck in the past while prices keep climbing. We need to tax low-road employers extremely hard when they underpay workers and still demand public subsidies. And we need to stop rewarding companies that cut labor costs to make workers absorb inflation while executives are cashing out. And understand, that means higher profit taxes, especially on those companies that exploit workers. Banning stock buybacks, period, end of sentence. That's just legalized corporate self-dealing. And instead of investing in wages, training, lower prices, or better service, you've got these companies who are dumping enormous sums of cash into inflating their stock price so they can enrich themselves and their shareholders. That's not capitalism with discipline. That's a rigged game. And it should be treated like such. And the other part is we need to be taxing these obscene CEO salaries and the bonuses that they put in their pockets for retention, because we got to keep good talent. If someone at the top can make 300, 500, 1,000 times what their worker is earning, the system's not rewarding excellence. It's extracting wealth from labor and laundering it as merit. No family should be told to accept unaffordable housing or unaffordable health care or unaffordable child care while we've got executives getting rewarded for making life harder for everyone else. Understand that affordability means power, and it means worker power, bargaining power, political power. And if working people can organize, demand a bigger share of the wealth that their labor creates, and stop corporations from looting the economy, prices are never going to come under control unless we can do that. We can't continue to call greed the market while making the rest of us pay for it. The answer is not austerity for workers. It's accountability for profiteers. It's that simple. Want to hear your thoughts? Rick at TheRickSmithShow.com. Right back. I'm Rick Smith, and this is Labor History in Two. On this day in labor history, the year was 1919. That was the day that stages across New York City went dark. Actors Equity went on strike against the Producing Managers Association. Up until that time, stage actors often faced poor working conditions. They had little protections from being fired, often had to pay for their own costumes, and were rarely paid for rehearsal time. Equity members decided to go on strike. They demanded rehearsal pay, an 8-performance week, and holiday pay. That night, 12 productions were canceled. One was called Lightning. Unable to resist the play on words, the cast members hired a bus with a banner reading, "Lightning Struck." The striking actors received support from the stagehands and musicians. On August 18th, a week-long series of benefit performances were put on for the striking actors, kicked off by a parade. W.C. Fields served as the MC. Actor Brandon Tynan adopted a speech by Mark Anthony from Julius Caesar for the occasion. "Friends, brothers, sisters, countrymen, lend me your ears. Behind us we have more than 5 million men and women. The ship of hope, the American Federation of Labor. Now, dear public, our great public, will you stand up and show that you are with us and join our cry, equity, equity, equity." The strike continued and expanded to theaters in Chicago. Finally, after 30 days, the producers agreed to negotiate. The theaters had lost $3 million in revenue. And at 3 o'clock in the morning, they signed a 5-year contract. And with that, the curtain dropped on a successful equity strike. Labor History in 2 brought to you by the Illinois Labor History Society and The Rick Smith Show. For more information, go to laborhistoryin2.com, like us on Facebook, and follow us on the Twitters at Labor History in 2.
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3: So every conversation about affordability that anyone has ever nowadays, healthcare is always the number one issue at the top, hands down, nothing else even close. And I've been saying for a while, we've got to do something because what we're doing, not working, especially for millions of people who aren't as fortunate as I am. And look, I've been a union member my entire working career. I've always had what we call a Cadillac health insurance plan. Perfect example. I'm having my hip replaced here very shortly. I got the estimated bill, $42,000. I'm going to pay about $90 out of pocket for that. And I'm not saying that just to go, well, look how wonderful I am. I'm going, this is what healthcare should look like. Nobody should go broke or have to hold off surgery or hold off anything because they need it. Just because of the insurance. And I think we've got a lot of work to do in here to share some thoughts on maybe how we get there. I've asked Natasha Murphy to come share some thoughts. She's the director of health policy there at the Center for American Progress. They got a piece out, Patients' Bill of Rights to Lower Healthcare Costs. Natasha, thanks for taking time for us.
4: Absolutely. Always a pleasure to join you.
3: So look, I go back to everyone I talk to, healthcare is the top issue. It is the number one concern for families. And the question keeps coming, why are costs so high and what keeps driving these costs higher and higher, especially when people are even pulling back? Any thoughts?
4: Yeah, so that has been kind of my experience as well during my time at CAP. Despite the fact that we find ourselves in this broader affordability crisis, it really is healthcare that rises to the top of everyone's complaint lists. For folks who are insured and even those who lack coverage, the common complaint is that healthcare is far too expensive and it makes it inaccessible, particularly during those times when, folks need it the absolute most. And unfortunately, the US is an outlier in this perspective. We don't have kind of a universal healthcare or health insurance system. And unfortunately, we spend disproportionately more than peer nations on healthcare. And there's, a myriad of things that are underlying kind of the incredibly high prices that we pay in this country, ranging from, kind of provider services to prescription drugs. But for far too long, kind of the elephant in the room that no one's really been willing to address is the cost of hospital care. It is hospital prices that have steadily increased, kind of over the previous few decades. And currently, they account for about 40% of US commercial insurance spend. And as we've seen hospitals become larger and larger through mergers and acquisitions, across the country, there are so many places, neighborhoods, communities, entire states where dominant hospital systems use their outsized market power to demand incredibly high prices that insurers then pass on to their enrollees. And that's kind of contributing to the affordability crisis that we find ourselves in today.
3: No, I mean, and I 100% agree. So is this a situation where privatization, where we're making these hospitals, some of them for profit, as you said, the mergers and acquisitions and the consolidation, is it part of that? Is it the profit margins that people are pulling out of this? What is that? Because look, we've had hospitals. I grew up at a time where the taxpayers paid for the hospitals. I was born in a community hospital. That seems to be going by the wayside. Is it that we've shifted who who's responsible to care for those hospitals or?
4: Yes. Yeah, Rick. I think the landscape, probably definitely in the last 20 years, has changed significantly. Like you mentioned, there was a time where, there were a myriad of community hospitals. There were nonprofit hospitals who really lived up to their nonprofit mission. But more and more, as market dynamics have changed and, kind of the consolidation has occurred, we find ourselves facing down these increasingly large and growing hospital systems that, like I mentioned, oftentimes are one of two players in town or sometimes the only one. And that really allows them to demand kind of prices as high as the market can bear. And that trickles down across the system. And unfortunately, I can definitely recognize the critically important role that hospitals play in keeping us healthy and, being there for people when they're sick, when they need it. But over time, we've seen where they're charging incredibly high prices. Nonprofit hospitals are not necessarily living up to that mission. And as a result, we are seeing healthcare costs explode, much to the detriment of the American public.
3: No, look, I'll be the first to say I am grateful for the hospital that saved my wife's life. I am grateful for everything they did. They're amazing people. The union nurses who took care of her were incredible. The union staff who took care of her were just absolutely the best you could possibly. But I'm looking at the bills and I'm going, $7 million in billed care seems a bit high, especially when the insurance companies paid about 1.7, 1.8, where you start going, there's a lot here that we should be looking at. And I guess the question that I have, Natasha, is this something we should be talking about market forces? And is this something that is a commodity that we should be wanting a market to take care of, like we're buying tennis shoes or something else? Isn't this something that we should be doing for ourselves as part of our government to ensure that, well, market forces aren't keeping people out?
4: Exactly. Yes, Rick. And I think for far too long, our policymakers have been a little bit reticent to tackle hospitals because the reality is, not only are they that critical safety net as it relates to healthcare across the country, but they are also, kind of in many places, the dominant employer or, kind of have a very large economic impact. And particularly coming out of the COVID pandemic and the critical role that they played in saving lives and keeping folks healthy. I think for a long time, you know, policymakers were focused on other players in the healthcare ecosystem. You know, we saw the long protracted battle with pharma and more recently pharmacy benefit managers. However, as we look at the data, the time really is now for our elected

0: me make the argument in the hospital's defense, because I look at the Trump administration cutting $1 trillion in Medicaid over the next 10 years. I look at the assaults on the ACA. I look at all of this, ensuring that people don't have insurance and they're going to a hospital that has to make sure that they don't die. Aren't we putting an unfunded mandate on hospitals? And this is, I know this is maybe a convenient excuse on their part, but isn't this kind of the argument that they're making, that you guys aren't ensuring that we're going to be able to survive? We got to gouge when we got the chance.
1: Listen, Rick, it is absolutely, you know, kind of the argument that I have heard from hospitals as well as their associations. It's feedback that I've received from conversations with Hill staff, that they are incredibly concerned around kind of hospital fiscal sustainability, particularly in light of, you know, last year's One Big Beautiful Bill Act and the historic cuts to the Medicaid program. And like you mentioned, the ongoing assault to the ACA. And I absolutely understand that, yes, we have hundreds, you know, countless hospitals that are, you know, really struggling and operating on very thin margins, particularly, you know, rural hospitals, some of our critical access hospitals and other community-based facilities. And so one of the things, as CAP was designing our affirmative agenda, our patients' bill of rights to lower costs, one of our proposals to tackle hospital crisis was actually looking at a cap at 300% of Medicare rates that would actually only apply to, you know, kind of larger scale hospital systems and those that were actively price gouging. And so as a part of that policy proposal, undergirding that, we absolutely have called for the restoration of the Medicaid cuts, as well as other policies that are making it much more difficult for people to get or maintain insurance, because we do acknowledge that once people lose coverage, the hospital oftentimes is their kind of provider of last resort. And so underscoring, I think, trying to strike that balance of ensuring that, you know, folks have access to affordable and comprehensive coverage, and making sure that, you know, hospitals are not losing their shirts completely in the process of providing that life-saving care.
0: Yeah, I mean, you know, ultimately, you know, I look at this and it's one of those things that you go, we have to have it. This is something we should be doing for ourselves. But I listen to you talk about, you know, caps and limits and all of this stuff, and my mind goes, I'm in agreement, but I don't know if you've noticed, we've got a president who's, you know, says communism is now the greatest threat to America, and you've said something that, you know, it's not the ideological invisible hand free market stuff. So that's got to be communism you're talking about. You think, am I wrong? I mean, because I'm thinking about my red hat email that's going to come in going, you commies are all want to stifle the free market. And I'm going, well, the free market wants you dead. If you can't pay, you die. So it seems like there's got to be some reasonable ground. No.
1: Yeah, I completely agree, Rick. Yes. And I will say that the kind of political realities of where we find ourselves, particularly at the federal level, it's certainly a challenge. You know, oftentimes, you know, folks will, their hearing conveniently stops working as soon as you talk about a price cap or a limit or anything of that nature. But I will say, with this idea and this kind of policy concept was something that we kind of borrowed from the state legislature. And it's actually in Indiana, where they have a Republican trifecta. They were able to pass essentially a hospital price cap impacting their nonprofit hospitals, because there they recognize that, you know, the free market cannot apply to the healthcare landscape. Like you've mentioned, it's left far too many Americans behind, whether they were uninsured or if they had insurance and were left underinsured because they weren't able to afford the cost sharing. And so definitely acknowledging that if a Republican state was able to pull this off and see impactful results, there is absolutely kind of room for, you know, Republican lawmakers and, you know, really kind of Congress as a whole to identify, you know, kind of a common and shared solution here.
0: Yeah, but, you know, we're led to believe, and I've used this example a bunch of times. I guess we're being told that when I'm having my heart attack, I should be speed dialing the local hospitals to find who's got a coupon, because, you know, this is a free market issue. You know, the healthcare is free market, and we should be able to choose, and we should have, you know, price menus of what we could afford, you know, because, you know, our life is worth, you know, maybe we can put some stuff off.
1: Yeah, Rick, that is one of the areas where, I think is kind of a limitation of

0: of transparency just for the sake of transparency. Like I mentioned, kind of healthcare choices and healthcare decisions and needs, they don't function like other things. Like you mentioned, when you're having a heart attack in those split second moments, you are not price shopping. We're not talking about, getting a new car, or trying to find the best rate on cable. These are really time sensitive life or death decisions. And while transparency certainly, has an important place and role in healthcare markets, that cannot be the end all be all. And so we have to kind of move and build upon, kind of transparent data and information, but ensuring that there's additional policy or legislative or even regulatory mechanisms that are going to provide the much needed affordability to Americans in their time of healthcare need.
1: Yeah. Now, one of the things I think you guys tackle is pre-authorizations, right? Because, I
0: Yes.
1: look at, my surgery had to be pre-authorized, and they went through and they sent, first time I've ever seen this, they sent me an estimate, which is why I know the surgery is going to cost $42,000. And oddly enough, my doctor is only getting 1400 bucks of that, which seems really, really low. But I have a friend who's on Medicare Advantage, who they denied his back surgery now for the second time. So it seems to me that this pre-authorization, depending on who your insurer is, I say all the time, I've got the greatest health insurance there is. Thank you, Central Pennsylvania Teamsters Health and Welfare Fund. But if you've got one of these crummy Medicare Advantage plans or one of these private plans, it could take you a long time to get what you need, or if you ever get it. So it seems to me that this is just another way of delaying care until, well, maybe you're dead and they don't have to pay out.
0: Yeah. So, Rick, when we were working on our affordability agenda earlier this year, we acknowledged that in addition to the enormous costs that Americans face trying to access care in this country, there are other pretty significant friction points that, undermine access and really make people frustrated with trying to access healthcare in general. And prior authorization was at the very top of that list. Like you mentioned, it delays care, it denies care, and it provides unnecessary additional barriers. And I think, prior authorization was designed as kind of a utilization management tool for insurers, and it has crept so far from that original intent and purpose. And now it's just unnecessarily obfuscating care, and denying care to folks who need it. And so one of the things that CAP is proposing is essentially kind of a replace of the current prior authorization framework. And so for all routine services, we don't believe that there should be any type of pre-review required. And for the small subset of services that might be overutilized or potentially very expensive, one of the things we're calling for is a kind of standardized definition of, kind of the set of services and the suite of services that require pre-review. And then also making sure that it's conducted by a truly external and independent entity. This is not an activity that should be housed within the insurer, because as you've seen, and as you mentioned, depending on who your carrier is, you have a vastly different experience. And so there is a lot of opportunity at the state and federal level to try and address prior authorization to remove that barrier to care.
1: But I look at the whole thing, and it seems kind of silly to me that you would go through this whole extra step, because I look at my hip replacement surgery. The doctor says I need it. The X-rays all show they need it. And it's not something I'm going to do just because, hey, I really like anesthesia. It's not something that's going to just pop up and go, yeah, I just want to. I think I want to have my leg, basically cut off and snapped like a chicken wing and beaten with a ball-peen hammer. I think I'm really into that today. I don't know anyone's doing that on purpose.
0: Great. Yeah, great. I completely agree. And it's one of those things where so many Americans, like you mentioned, they're saying, my provider has prescribed this. Why is my insurer standing in the way of that? This additional level of bureaucracy. And then even beyond the patient experience, we've also heard from providers that it is incredibly frustrating for them to have to appeal a lot of these prior authorization decisions. It's contributing to a lot of additional expenses fences on their side of the house as well. So, you know, in an era where there is at the federal level such a focus on, you know, supposed fraud, waste, and abuse, you would think that this would be an area as it relates to waste that Republicans would be, you know, particularly keen to address.
1: Yeah. Last line of questioning I got for you, you know, lay out the Bill of Rights, because we didn't get through the whole thing, but real quick, just, you know, what would a patient's Bill of Rights look like? And then, you know, the marching order, what should we be doing to help push and enact something like this? Because I think it is important that patients have rights in all of this, because it seems like all the rights are on the side of the insurer. Their right to say no seems to be the most important one. Walk me through some of it if you can.
0: Yeah, absolutely. So as I mentioned, as we were trying to develop an affirmative agenda moving forward, we were really focused on affordability. And so one of the first things in the patient's Bill of Rights seeks to tackle premiums. What we would like to see is additional, more stringent requirements placed on insurers as they increase premium rates year over year. And so what we're calling for is any proposed premium increase that exceeds medical trends, so essentially what they, you know, spend as it relates to direct medical care, would automatically be deemed excessive, and therefore insurers would have to provide additional justification on what's underlying, you know, these kind of double digit increases year over year. In addition to that, like I mentioned, we seek to address hospital price costs via that cap at 300% of Medicare, acknowledging that, you know, that still provides some wiggle room for hospitals, and there would be some exclusions. But beyond that, we would require insurers to pass down the savings from a price cap to their enrollees in the form of lower deductibles. So acknowledging that, you know, that's another area beyond premiums that we hope would, you know, kind of improve affordability for millions of Americans with coverage. And then third, we want to tweak a Affordable Care Act provision that essentially seeks to limit insurer profits. And so we would change the calculation and methodology there in a way that would really prevent some of the cost shifting that's happening among the very large insurers who are essentially hiding profits among their subsidiaries. And then finally, like we mentioned, we have a proposal that would shake up the prior authorization process and really set it down to a targeted list of services and have that review conducted by an external authority that would do so in kind of a consistent manner to remove that unnecessary barrier and burden to care for folks.
1: And the path forward is, I guess, a political revolution, because given this administration, I don't see any of that happening. But hey, I'm hoping. I love the report. I hope folks will take a look at it. A patient's Bill of Rights to lower health care costs. You can find that over at AmericanProgress.org. Natasha Murphy, I appreciate the time.
0: Always a pleasure, Rick.
1: Thanks so much. I want to hear your thoughts. What is it? Is healthcare your issue? And do you have any stories? I want to hear it. Rick at the RickSmithShow.com. Right back. I'm Rick Smith, and this is Labor History in 2. On this day in labor history, the year was 2012. That was the day a release of flammable vapor led to a fire at the Chevron refinery in Richmond, California. A Level 3 community warning system alert was issued for the cities of Richmond, San Paulo, and North Richmond. Toxic black smoke could be seen for miles while the fire burned for hours. 19 workers were nearly incinerated trying to escape the fire. More than 15,000 area residents sought medical treatment for chest pains, breathing problems, headaches, and sore throats. The Chemical Safety Board found that the release was caused by a leaking pipe that eventually ruptured. The pipe, made of carbon steel, suffered sulfidic corrosion. The Chemical Safety Board noted that for 40 years, the refinery industry had known that carbon steel corrodes at a much faster rate than higher chromium content steel pipe. The pipe in question had no shutoff valve to isolate the leak. In its final report, the Chemical Safety Board issued a number of findings. They found that Chevron knew of the corrosion but did nothing to prevent it. As well, Chevron not only failed to perform 100% component inspections, but it also rejected earlier recommendations to inspect and replace the pipe that would eventually fail. When it came to emergency response, Chevron failed to identify and communicate process controls or damage mechanisms mechanisms in the incident command structure. They also had no leak response guidance or formal protocol to determine how to handle a process leak. The Chemical Safety Board found the safety culture lacking. Workers were reluctant to use their stop work authority and were often encouraged to continue operations despite hazardous conditions. The Chemical Safety Board issued a number of recommendations, including more stringent regulatory enforcement. Labor History in 2 brought to you by the Illinois Labor History Society and The Rick Smith Show. For more information, go to laborhistoryin2.com.
2: Until recently, corporate executives were eager to demonstrate how green they are. But then came Trump, trashing the very idea of a green economy. So to appease the vengeful Republican, obsequious CEOs rushed to dump their green principles. Except for one especially verdant area of the corporate culture, CEO compensation. As widely reported, top executive pay has surged during the Trump regime. But wait, they want more. So other tendrils of executive pay have sprouted and grown like Jack's beanstalk, further separating those at the top from the rest of us. Wall Street Journal reporters have uncovered some $600 million in executive perks that big corporations shelled out to their honchos last year. For example, investors in Apollo, the avaricious Wall Street huckster, laid out nearly $1 million for luxury limo and chauffeur services so their billionaire CEO would not have to open the car door himself. For tax purposes, Apollo called this a security measure rather than the pompous plutocratic perk it is. Already overpaid, these royals have come to expect all of life's needs and whims to be covered, including $121,000 in free tickets to ball games to please the multimillionaire chief of Roto-Rooter, $20,000 in booze for the head of a liquor conglomerate, which insists the freebie is awarded to enhance the boss's, quote, knowledge of the product, and a $492 payout to cover the maintenance cost on a home generator for the chief of Hewlett-Packard, who is paid $23 million a year. This is Jim Hightower saying, an old adage claims that it's the little things that matter, and these CEO entitlements show just how little corporate leaders have become.
3: Welcome back to The Rick Smith Show. Now, here is Rick Smith.
1: So, nary a day go by that I have someone complain to me about their electric bill. And look, I'm one of them. My electric bill has gotten crazy over the last 2 years. And look, it's only going to get worse because the things that we were going to do that were supposed to help ease some of the supply shortages and some of the bottleneck, well, this administration has taken a hatchet to. But if you wondered, you know, why are prices so high? Why is this getting so far out of hand? For me, it all comes back down to policy and the good folks over at the Center for American Progress. They have a plan. There is a plan, and a plan for American electricity affordability. You can find that over at AmericanProgress.org. One of the authors is here to share some thoughts on that, and that's why I've asked Trevor Higgins to share some of those thoughts. He's Senior VP of Energy and Environmental Policy there at the Center for American Progress. Trevor, thanks for taking time for us.
4: I'm glad to be here.
1: So let's start right there. I mean, all of us, you know, everybody I talk to, it seems we all go, why are they so high?
4: It's like most things, by the time you get to a big problem like this, there's a lot of things that had to go wrong. And the prices for electricity are way too high. You know, for about a decade, electricity prices were very flat. And people appreciated that. And now they're rising almost everywhere. 70% of America has seen higher electricity bills, and their utilities are proposing even more increases. It's not okay. It's a big expense for people that they weren't expecting. And there's a lot of reasons why.
1: Yep.
4: Wildfires out west are burning down the electricity grid. Natural gas as a fuel can be expensive to run. The AI data center build out is enormous and has come on much, much faster than the grid was ready to build for. And we need far more energy to meet the growing demands. And just as you said, the investments that were working to build new wind and solar and batteries are being blocked by the Trump administration. And Congress has, with their One Big Beautiful Bill, they cut out the investment programs, making each of those projects as much as twice as expensive as they were a year and a half ago.
1: Yeah, because if you listen to them talk, you know, wind and solar and tidal and all that stuff, it's just so expensive. And then they seek out to make it more expensive. Because look, I look at myself, you know, back in 2012, we put solar panels on the house because it made sense. There were some smart policies, gave us a little bit of investment opportunity. We did it. And we create about half of our electricity. And still, our bills are crazy. It was before I didn't really notice it. But the last year, I'm like, what is going on here? So this is one of those things where, you know, finally people are coming around to how bad the policies have gotten. So the question then becomes, how do we turn this around and start going in a direction where we're going, maybe we solve some of these problems? Because as you pointed out, our electricity usage in the coming weeks, months, years is only going to get much worse. And if we're not keeping up, well, the prices are going to keep going up.
4: That's right. Well, we think that there's a couple of things that the federal government can do and that states can be doing right now before the federal government's ready to act to try to help give immediate relief to people and build a system that's not going to be like this moving forward. The truth is we need so much more energy. We need more wind. We need more solar. We need more batteries. We need more transmission lines and distribution lines. The grid is aging. We have to replace what was there and build new to meet all these new demands. And someone's got to pay for that. And right now, almost every dollar that goes into this system comes from ratepayers. That's expensive. And, you know, under the Biden administration, there was all these investments to make sure that the federal government would cover some of the costs for the generation for wind and solar.
1: Right.
4: That's gone now. We could bring that back. Well, who's going to pay for that? Well, the thing that we propose in our paper is that these AI data center companies, they want to build these data centers to be competitive, and they are so well capitalized.
1: Yep.
4: They have, as an industry, approaching $1 trillion of money ready to invest. This is just something we haven't seen before in the power system.
1: No, and look, I've argued, I'm not all in on data centers, but I understand they're going to be built. And I see this as an opportunity to do what we haven't done over the last three decades. Because I guess I remember when Jerry Brown ran for president back in 92, and his argument was, we're going to rewire America because we lose an enormous amount of energy in the transmission lines because they're so antiquated. And we haven't done all of that yet. So I see this, just what you've said, the money that's being thrown around into this as an opportunity to, I don't know, push the technological bounds of possibilities so that we, well, keep a lot of the energy that we're already creating and getting it where it's supposed to, but also investing in the jobs and the opportunities for folks like me. I just think it's smart policy if we can get ahead of it.
4: Yep. I think we should get these AI companies to pay for their fair share of the grid improvements that they're requiring. And we can put a tax on the energy they're using so that it pays back into the benefit of everybody. Use that money to offer states who want to freeze or lower electricity rates in the immediate term the funding that they need to make that possible so that you can still make the investments in building a better system for 5 and 10 years from now, a system that's going to be ready, it's going to be resilient, it's going to be big enough to handle all our demands. And we can start building that right now. It would be better if we'd done it in the 90s.
1: Well, absolutely. No, but here's the thing, and I'm going to push back a little bit on that fair share argument, because yeah. I'm so tired of hearing I want the rich to pay their fair share. I want corporations to pay their fair share. No, it's not fair that they have all of the wealth. It's not fair that these data centers are using such an enormous amount of energy. They should be paying more than the single mom who's trying to keep the lights on. They should be paying much more than the family who's struggling to keep a roof over their head. Instead, we've got this opposite system where the people who are just abusing the systems, who are taking so much more than anyone else, where they actually get lower rates and more opportunities because somehow we've been trained to believe that there's this magical trickle-down effect that eventually, if we give them enough, we'll benefit somehow. And I just call BS on that.
4: Yeah, it's especially messed up that in many states, the highest rate for electricity is on residential customers, not commercial customers, not industrial customers, not data centers. It's residential. There's no reason why that should be the case.
1: No, look, I grew up in Cleveland, and this, I hate to cut you off, but I grew up in Cleveland, and one of the things that George Voinovich did when he became mayor of Cleveland was to go after all these big Fortune 500 companies and all these people and said, hey, come to Cleveland, because Dennis Kucinich saved Muni Light, and we're going to give you free power. And we basically gave away all the baby, the bathwater, all this stuff, so that corporations could come and use the free electricity that the ratepayers, as you pointed out, are paying for. So we gave all, and we've been doing this through, you know, tax abatements and all this stuff for generations now. It's time it stops.
4: And a lot of these data centers are pursuing the same kind of deals. They're asking for sweetheart deals on their property taxes and or special opportunities to connect to the grid without having to pay for their infrastructure. There's no reason that has to be the case. The local governments, the state governments, and the federal government ought to all be lining up here to set some real rules of the road, not voluntary pledges from, you know, that the president can trumpet at the White House ceremony, but actual concrete investments in people's communities and commitments to pay taxes. In this paper, we suggest a way for the data centers to pay for the a tax on the energy they're using that's higher when they're off grid and is less when they're on grid. But either way, it's enough to raise enough funding to bring these data centers into a place where they're contributing to the tax base and helping to build the system we need.
1: No, absolutely. Look, it's for their benefit. They should be doing it. I mean, that seems to be the reality. But I guess you guys also are arguing for some kind of a state freeze. Am I getting this right? You know, the freeze rates at this residential rates in order to get some federal support. So some kind of mechanism there. Walk me through what that idea looks like.
4: Yeah, well, we saw in New Jersey the governor proposed an idea for a rate freeze. And that happens sometimes when big electricity sector reforms are working. And it can honestly be a little bit tricky, because if you are freezing the rates and that's the only place that the system is getting its investment income from, you could wind up starving the grid of the building, the investment that it needs to build bigger. What we thought we could do is have the federal government offer states who choose to do a rate freeze temporarily the chance to get federal funding to build quick new generation, better grid infrastructure, new operations, and buy some time to make the utility reforms that we need to make.
1: But here's the thing, that combination, cut you off real quick. You know, I mean, that's socialism. I mean, in this area, Trevor, that's communism now. You're talking about the federal government helping states try and figure out how to help working people. Anything that has that equation where at the end of the equal sign, working people benefit, that's communism today. And I'm, or help me here. Do you think that your idea is possible in this political environment?
4: Yeah, it's funny how the rhetoric escalates against these kind of ideas. I'll say that in the power sector in particular, the rates that are charged are not set in a competitive market today. They are all regulated by governments who have to choose between what's the right level of investment and what's the right level of rate, a cost to put onto rates. So it's already a system that's entirely regulated by the federal, by the state and local governments with federal oversight. What we're talking about is bringing the resources to that fight so that it doesn't have to only come on the bill of a household. It can come from the data centers and the places where there's revenue. Would this administration do this? I mean, they're feeling some pressure. You see the president is announcing voluntary pledges and it has called for Congress to act. Congress just passed on a bipartisan basis through the House committee about last month, a ratepayer protection plan. So what we thought was an impossible problem a year ago has already started to shift the politics. But I think that the real solutions that we see at the scale of restoring investment in wind and solar instead of blocking those projects, that's not going to come until there's some political change.
1: No, I'm right there with you. But, you know, here, what I get from my Red Hat Brigade is that the reason that we're having these rising energy prices, and you know, look, you know, you can You can buy into the BS rhetoric or not. They're arguing that we haven't drilled enough because we need to drill, baby, drill. I'm sure you've heard that phrase a time or two. And also, it's you liberal folk want, you know, all this permitting, and you're stopping the creation of new energy. And it's all because, well, we don't believe in building or drilling or any of those other things. How much of that plays into? Because I got to be honest, you know, in my looking into it, I don't think we've drilled more. You know, the Biden administration was the biggest driller of oil than anyone in the history of this country. Even though the rhetoric was, we're not doing it. Does that hold any water, do you think?
4: Yeah, oil and gas production in the United States was higher under the Biden administration than it was in any administration previously. And it's continued to grow. And yet we're seeing this huge affordability problem. It turns out that producing those fuels, especially when the prices are actually set on a global market, where something like the Iran war can send the markets into haywire, it just doesn't translate into lowering costs for people. What we need to do to lower cost for people is build solutions that actually work, like an electricity grid that you can rely on, that can actually handle all the new load and connect it to clean energy, nuclear, wind, batteries, solar, geothermal. There's so many options available right now. We just got to start building it as a nation and stop blocking.
1: But here's the thing, Trevor. I'm a little bit older than you. I remember Jimmy Carter putting solar panels on the White House. I remember Ronald Reagan ripping them off. I remember, you know, Barack Obama saying we're going to build, you know, solar panels and invested in solar plants. And came Trump, tore all that down. Biden did some more. Hey, we're going to move towards, you know, batteries and all this stuff. Trump came in and tore it down. It seems half the country gets it. Half the country goes, hey, we do need an all of the above strategy. It's just not all about the liquid gold under some Saudi's feet. But it is an all of the above proposition. And half of us don't. And, right. And I don't know how we, because we this pendulum just keeps swinging back and forth, and ultimately the country stays just in the middle, doing nothing really positive. Do you have any hope that maybe this crisis? Because I'm a believer in the only time things actually happen is when people suffer. The old labor frame of when your stomach's empty, your head gets right. So as these rates continue to go through the roof, do you think Trump and his war in Iran and all these bad policies may move the country towards, hey, maybe we do need wind and solar and geothermal and tidal and all of the above strategy? Do you have any hope in that?
4: I do. I people are pissed right now. No, nobody likes this situation, and we need to have answers for it. And yeah, the Republican Party has swung back against progress over and over again, including on the question of energy. But each time we succeed in advancing some policy, like we did, you mentioned under Obama, you mentioned under Biden, we'll do it again. And each time that happens, the system moves. You know, since in the last 10 years, the price of battery technology has dropped 90%. That's enormous. It means that, and it's because of policy interventions here and elsewhere.
1: But here, let me stop you there, because, you know, here's again, you know, solar panels, something we invented, that we gave the technology away. You know, the battery technology, we've spent so much energy, resource, you know, brain power on, and I argue now China's and South Korea have basically taken that away. You know, it seems like we keep coming up with these good ideas that we can then keep giving away because we're stupid.
4: Yeah, it's a total own goal to hand over our competitiveness for the technologies that we know are going to build the economy the whole world runs on. But we don't have to. You know, actually, some of the things that the Biden administration enacted in the Inflation Reduction Act didn't get repealed. And that includes new investments for battery manufacturing in the United States, new investments for critical mineral processing, new investments in geothermal and in nuclear. So those ideas, those investments are continuing to happen wherever they can sneak past the administration's efforts to block things. And it's not happening as fast because it was all part of one big package and you can't just take away parts of it. But we're still laying this foundation. And it is entirely possible for us to build through the right trade policy, the right investment policies, we can build an industrial base in the United States that's ready to meet the next decade and the one after that. And just because we keep screwing it up It doesn't mean we have to keep screwing it up.
1: It doesn't mean you don't keep trying. But, you know, the sad reality is you just articulated a couple of things that they hadn't got to. I now fear that that's not going to be on the list, thanks to you.
4: Oh, no, I revealed our hand.
1: No, I mean, that's the fear. I mean, if Biden's name's on it, it's got to go, even if it's good for us. And that's the sad reality. So last question I've got, which is always a marching order. What should we be doing? I mean, if you're angry about your electricity rates, if you're angry that every month there's more coming out of your pocket going to these energy companies, you know, what's the marching order? What should people do outside of just what I get from folks, which is just complaining and you know, whining and being angry? What's the good outrage here? How do we get motivation?
4: You know, we're going to have a chance, I think, to come back at this from the federal level in a couple of years and really tackle this problem. But we don't have to wait for that. In the meantime, states, including the regulatory bodies like your public utilities commissions that differ by state and your governor's offices, they have a lot of potential tools available to make sure that the data centers are paying for what the grid needs, to change how much the rates are right now, to try and cushion the blow. I think people should be really calling for the investments in clean energy and a modernized grid and a smart policy on data centers that their states can do right now.
1: I agree. No, look, I've got friends who are, you know, they're fighting tooth and nail because not in my backyard, no data centers. And I get that. But I said, you know, it's a lot easier to negotiate from the inside and get what you need when you're sitting at the table than shouting at closed windows. So for me, this is going to happen. It's just a way of how we're going to invest in the future and extract out of this what we need. It's a plan for American electricity affordability by the folks over at the Center for American Progress. You can check that out over at AmericanProgress.org. Trevor Higgins, I appreciate the time. Thanks so much.
4: Thank you. Be well, Rick.
1: I want to hear your thoughts. Email me, rick@thericksmithshow.com. Are you happy with your electricity bill? Happy with the rates? Want to hear it? rick@thericksmithshow.com. Right back. I'm Rick Smith, and this is Labor History in Two. On this day in labor history, the year was 1835. That was the day that began the Baltimore Bank Riot. The Bank of Maryland had failed in 1834. Thousands of people who had deposited money in the bank saw their savings vanish. For nearly a year and a half, the depositors wanted their money to be returned. Anger grew. Some of that anger was directed at one of the bank's directors, Reverdy Johnson. The bank directors were accused of fraud and speculation that had caused the bank's failure. The bank officials were also dragging their feet on settling accounts with bank clients because the directors wanted to keep their personal fortunes. A crowd gathered around Director Johnson's house and broke out some windows. The mayor of Baltimore ordered a troop of 30 armed guards to protect Johnson's residence. The next day, the angry mob turned their attention to another director, John Glenn. They began to demolish his home before the mounted guards stopped the damage. 2 days later, the mob returned to Director Johnson's home. This time, they were able to overpower the guards. They piled up Johnson's property in the street and set it on fire. The crowd swelled and moved on to destroy property of other bank directors. Revolutionary War veteran Sam Smith organized a militia of 3,000 men to stop the destruction. The leaders of the bank protest were arrested and jailed. The bank directors received $100,000 from the state as compensation for the destruction of their property. The bankers were not held responsible for their actions, which caused the bank to fail. Does this sound familiar? Most of the bankers who caused the 2008 crash also never faced consequences. Labor History in Two, brought to you by the Illinois Labor History Society and The Rick Smith Show.
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1: So I want to go back to, because I hear this all the time, you know, it's just we're not drilling enough. And yet during the Biden years, as was pointed out, we never drilled as much as we did during then. That was record drill baby drill. And understand, Biden didn't run around going, I'm drill baby drilling. I think the biggest problem with the Biden administration is they didn't say what they were doing often enough or at all. Whereas had Trump had any of the accomplishments that Biden had had during his term at lowering costs and doing things that we wanted him to do, you would hear nothing but. And this has always been the problem that that Democrats and my labor friends have had. When they do good things, they never point it out. Biden was drilling early and often. And what's interesting is all of my Red Hat friends, they come back to me, well, you know, Joe Biden killed the Keystone XL pipeline. And I'm like, you know, understand, that was not going to do anything to lower our costs. It was going to shoot right out of the international market because all oil's in the international market. Had you said to me, Rick, we're going to build it to Chicago, we're going to refine it here, and it's going to stay here, we're going to nationalize it, oh, maybe we could talk about that. That may have done something. But understand, our problem is that oil is a finite resource, and the international community wants it. And oh, by the way, a war of choice in Iran, stupidest thing you could have done, this administration has done to jack prices up and oil company profits up too. But the idea was, and I said this, the all of the above strategy. I never said we were going to end oil production. The idea was maybe we don't have to keep going deeper and deeper and going after riskier and riskier reserves. Maybe we start moving in another direction, you know, wind, solar, tidal, geothermal, you know, whatever. I've even come around a little bit on nuclear. But that's not what this administration's doing. And look, I thought there were, during the Obama years, there were some good policies. You know, solar panels, I put them on my house. Because there were some subsidies, people flocked to it. And in my state of Pennsylvania, flocked to it so fast and so aggressively that blew right past the state's energy portfolio. And made the cost of it so low that... When I put the panels on my house, the solar energy renewable, the solar renewable energy credits, the SRECs, were about $225, I think, for 1,000 kilowatt hours. So if, as I'm creating electricity, the grid was going to pay me back, the supplier. So I was getting about $225 for the first couple. The amount of supply that came online in a very short period of time, like me, that went down to about $8 real quick. And the state never adjusted their energy portfolio. So we're creating a ton of solar energy. No matter what my Red Hat friends say, your sun goes down. Yeah, it does. And you have batteries, but you also use the electricity during the pretty much the main parts of the day when the sun is out. And this is the weird world that we're in, is that half of the country has been trained to believe that, you know, solar's bad or, you know, wind, because the wind stops blowing. And that we've kind of moved away from it, this administration especially. Instead of that all of the above strategy to help bring more energy in, because guess what? Gonna need it. And I like what Trevor said. I've taken a beating for my position on the data centers. Because I do think, and I learned from the fracking, that you have to be able to be in the room and negotiate what you can get out of it. Because it's going to happen. But ensure that we have the benefits and ensure that the community benefits agreements are part of this. Ensure that the infrastructure built for the future is part of it. And oh, by the way, that they keep innovating to maybe use less. So for me, it seems like an opportunity, one I don't want us to lose, because we haven't done any of this stuff. And I look at my entire lifetime. Jimmy Carter put solar panels on the White House. And the first act of the Reagan administration was to rip them off. A good sign to the oil companies that your profits are more important than our energy needs. And Republicans have been doing that over and over and over again at every opportunity, at every turn, to pay allegiance to our big corporations and basically saying to the rest of us, yeah, you're going to pay higher prices. You're going to pay for it. Because ultimately, we pay for all of it. Want to hear your thoughts. Are we on the wrong track, right track? You think Trump's doing a great job? You happy at the pump? Rick at TheRickSmithShow.com. Want to hear your thoughts. Miss any portion of the program, grab the podcast, wherever you get your favorite podcasts. You shall find ours. And as always, thanks so much for being here. We'll see you back here next time.
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7: 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Although I apologise for the late arrival of this particular train, as a summer holiday and watching the World Cup delayed its departure. But if you climb on board now, then over the next hour we're going to be hearing about Jamaica's number one violinist, a couple of tunes telling you the story of what happened when the dancehall DJs visited New York back in the 1980s, and a handful of brand new releases. But first up, here's a leftover from the last show, the Curtis Mayfield special, as this is a Reggae Boys inviting us all aboard the Reggae Train.

0: That was guitarist Alva Lewis and keyboard player Glenn Adams in vocal mode there as the Reggae Boys with Reggae Train, which was produced by Joe Gibbs and released on his Amalgamated label back in 1969 and was later reissued on the Trojan release compilation Joe Gibbs and Friends, The Reggae Train.
1: Believe me, that is the wickedest sound I play.
0: But now, if you love sweet reggae music, and if you listen to this podcast, and I'm guessing you do, then I think you'll like this latest release from one Deli Ranks, who in recent years has moved on from his 1990s dancehall roots, when he appeared on record alongside the likes of Ninja Man, Daddy Screw and Lukey D, as in 2012 he released a one-drop dominated album, The Next Chapter, which he has just followed up with his latest long player called Sweet Reggae. And so raise your lighters in the air, as here is Deli Ranks.
2: Deli Ranks.

That was Deli Ranks with his latest release called Sweet Reggae, and that rhythm was produced by Natty Meggs from the Californian-based More Life Productions, and is called the Herb Family Rhythm, and which also features other cuts by the likes of Phantom Mosher, Sizzler, and Carly Blacks. But it's that Deli Ranks tune that most appealed to me, and if you liked it too, then as I mentioned, it's also the title track of his latest full-length album, which was released at the end of July. So, why not? Check it out.

But now, the Precious Ann's label recently released their latest compilation, and they've been digging deep in the Yabby U archives once more with a Volume 2 release of their Deeper Roots set, which contains a wealth of previously unreleased dubplate mixes of classic tracks like Man of the Living, Chant Down Babylon Kingdom, and Jar Vengeance, alongside a couple of rare 7-inch releases, just like this one, which sees Vivian Jackson sipping Iron Eye Chalice.

0: That was Vivian Yabby U Jackson and the Prophets with Sipping Iron Eye Chalice, which was released on his own Prophets label back in the 1970s, and which has just seen a reissue for the very first time on a new Pressure Sounds compilation called Yabby U Deeper Roots Part 2, and which you can pick up direct from their website at www.pressure.co.uk.
1: Yell me lion, ites, light the pipe no? Chop.
0: But now we're going to sort out our passport and visa and take a trip to New York City, which is a journey that many Jamaican artists and producers have made over the years, just like back in the 1970s when Vincent Chin and his Randy's record shop up sticks and moved from North Parade in downtown Kingston to Queens in New York. While in the early 80s, Sir Cox and Dodd moved his record shop and studio to Brooklyn, Jojo Hookim opened up a pressing plant, and Philip Smart started up the HCNF recording studio. And this new bass, along with other mainstays like Jar Life, Count Chelly and Whitfield Henry, created an infrastructure which meant that any singer or DJ arriving from Jamaica could do a gig, sign a contract and record a tune all within a short weekend. And this culture clash of Jamaicans in New York prompted Richard Bennett, aka Sturgav Hi-Fi Zone Charlie Chaplin, to record this great commentary tune called Entertainer.

0: That was Charlie Chaplin with Entertainer, which was produced by Roy Cousins and featured on Charlie's album Red Pond on the Tamakai Wambezi label, and which has since been reissued on CD by Greensleeves.
1: Lord of mercy.
0: And another regular visitor to New York throughout the 1980s was a Kilimanjaro DJ, Supercat, who, alongside Early B, formed one of the greatest sound system partnerships in Jamaica, and so was very much in demand whenever he visited the Big Apple, that he ended up making it his home and recorded his crossover album Don Dada for the Columbia label. But before then, he recorded this ode to the city's nightlife called Dancing in New York.

Jarrell Thomas for his Midnight Rock label, and was later sampled by the rapper Nas for his single The Don in 2012. But now we're moving back from New York to Kingston, Jamaica, via Detroit, as I'm lining up a great early reggae cover version that Delroy Wilson recorded of the staple Motown hit, Put Yourself in My Place, which was written by the in-house team of Holland Dozier Holland, and was recorded by no fewer than the Supremes, the Isley Brothers, the Elgins, and Chris Clark. But you know what? I reckon Delroy's version matches any of those.

0: That was Delroy Wilson with his version of Put Yourself in My Place, which was produced by Sonia Pottinger and released on her Gay Feet label in Jamaica and the High Note label in the UK back in 1968, and can now be found on a Delroy Wilson compilation, A Better Must Come, on the Trojan label.
1: Wherever I drop my musical anchor, never you try to conquer.
0: But now it's time to take a great leap forward, back to 2014, where there is a brand new production team in Jamaica who are currently sharing their first fruits of their work with the world. As I'm talking about Natural High Music, who are a duo who go by the nicknames of Tall Man and Bingy, and who earlier this year released a Muddy Road Rhythm, which featured cuts by the likes of Jesse Royal, Luton Fire and Kalisa, and who have now followed it up with a great new single by Dre Island, which I've got for you now, and is called Live Forever.

That was Dre Island with his latest single called Live Forever, which was produced by Natural High Music and is available now for download from all the usual places. So, why not? Check it out.

But now we're going to play a few tunes that feature an almost mythical figure of Jamaica's musical history, Mr. Raymond Young, a.k.a. White Rum Raymond. White Rum Raymond. White Rum Raymond. Who played the violin, an instrument you wouldn't immediately associate with reggae. But Raymond, who is now in his 80s, first picked up the stringed instrument back in the 1950s, where by the end of that decade he was performing in a Jamaican military band. And by the early 60s he was playing an electric violin at various concerts and performances around Kingston, including at the Independence celebrations in 1962. And it was around this time that he was first invited into the recording studio. And throughout the following year, a batch of records were released that featured Raymond's violin. Although it must be said that on most of them, his instrument is mixed so low that you could easily miss him. But if you listen carefully to instrumentals like Adam's Apple, Cowan Gate, Jelly Bean, and Junior's Drive, then you can just about hear him playing away in the background underneath the lead horn lines. And so I've got Junior's Drive lined up for you now, replete with Raymond Young in the background on his electric violin.

0: That was Junior's Drive, which was produced by Sir Coxon Dodd in 1963 and released in Jamaica on his Rolando and Powie label, where it was credited to Lester Sterling and Group, and on the Island label in the UK, where it came out credited to Tommy McCook. Although, needless to say, that they probably both featured on that recording, alongside Raymond Young, of course, and his electric violin.
1: Ice Irie!
0: And so, following this batch of recordings, Raymond seemed to disappear for a few years before turning up again at the Treasure Isle studio, just in time for the Rocksteady era. Meanwhile, at some point during the 1960s, he had gained a nickname of White Rum Raymond, which probably takes no explaining, except to say it sounds like he enjoyed a little tipple of the Ray and Nephew. But back to the music, and during this period, Raymond's violin playing can be heard on Alton Ellis and the Flames' Cry Tough, the Paragons' On the Beach, and most famously of all, The Tide is High.

0: The original is still the best, as that was the Paragons with The Tide Is High, which was produced by Duke Reid and originally released on his Treasure Isle label in both Jamaica and the UK back in 1967, and also featured on the group's album On the Beach the same year, as well as appearing on countless Rocksteady compilations ever since.
1: I say, hey, Mr. DJ, I love the way you really play. And the way you do it, believe me, you keep me skanking all night and all day.
0: But just to hear one more track that the legend that is White Rum Raymond appeared on, we're going to step forward a few more years to the early 1970s, when iRoy was recording his legendary take on the slaving rhythm. And the producer Augustus Clark brought Raymond in to add his melodic violin to back up the DJ's righteous lyrics on the Black Man Time. Black Man Time.
2: Heel star, the man in my right.
3: Side.
2: I am on sight, the man I hear, the man I play Toby's Hi-Fi more time. The man sound a hard in a star.
3: Yeah, well, King Toby's, I was sound a real wild, me I tell you, you know, you would. Yeah, side, you know.
2: I am gonna beg the man at 10 cents, you know.
3: 10 cents.
2: Yeah, you know, I'm gonna buy a stick oil, you know.
3: Right now, I'm gonna support that, you know, but if it's food, I'm gonna give food for that. Yes, sir.
2: I love you. Still, forward, more time, yeah.
3: Love you.

0: That was iRoy with Black Man Time, which was produced by Gussie Clark and originally released on the Gussie label in Jamaica and the Downtown label in the UK back in 1973, and also featured on his debut album, Presenting iRoy, the same year. Meanwhile, White Rum Raymond fell away from the recording industry, but he can still be found playing his violin in Jamaica to this day for anyone who wishes to listen.
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0: But now we're going to stay with the rootsmen of the 1970s and hear a great track from Tony Tough, who at the beginning of that decade was a young teenager playing guitar around his home in Maxfield Park in Kingston with another youngster called Lincoln Sugar Minot, when they were approached by Derek Howard to form a vocal trio, which they duly did, and naming themselves the African Brothers, had local success with singles like Torturing, Hold Tight, and Righteous Kingdom. But within a few years they'd split up, and Sugar Minot moved over to Studio One to begin his solo career. Meanwhile, Tony Tough matured into a roots dancehall singer in his own right, with singles for the likes of Channel One, Yabby You, and Alvin GG Wranglin. And it's one of Gigi's productions I've got for you now, as this is a slow down, bass heavy update of the classic Love Me Forever rhythm, which sees Tony feel the pressure of late 70s Kingston with I Man of Feel It.

0: That was Tony Tough and Rankin' Joe on a 12-inch on the Hit label, which was produced by Alvin G.G. Wranglin and released in 1980. And as far as I'm aware, that one is yet to see a reissue.
1: Music is my occupation. Good for meditation. Great for inspiration.
0: But now we're coming bang up to date again with a relentlessly productive Luton Fire, who has just released his 13th album in less than 10 years, and also has his 14th lined up for later this year, as well, of course, as being a regular contributor to various One Drop Roots rhythms. And it's one of those I got for you now, as in June this year, the Aisha Bingi label released a knockout rhythm, which mixes up a little bit of hip-hop with a more traditional Naya Bingi style. And it's this latter influence that Luton Fire explores as he beats the repeater drum in Play It. Play it.

the 10 strings. That was Lute and Fire with Play It, Drums and Beating, which was on the Knockout Rhythm and released by Aisha Bingi Records for download back in June, alongside other cuts by the likes of Anthony B, Perfect and Norris Man. So once again, why not? Check it out.

Now we're going to round up today's show with another new release, this time from the reggae gentleman Stephen Souza, who was born in England, brought up in Jamaica, and now lives in New York, where he just released his second album earlier this year, which is a largely self-produced affair and features his emotional lover's rock lyrics set to a backdrop of old and new rhythms. And my pick of the bunch is this sweet number called Starting Over.

That was Stephen Souza with DJ accompaniment provided by Looper and Gumbay Culture, and was taken from his new album called Reggae Gentleman, which was released for download back in March this year on the Request It Again label. So, for one last time today, why not? Check it out.

0: 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And if you did, then you can always check out some of the old shows at the homepage at houseofreggae.podomatic.com, or you can come and visit me every Friday for the live show from 8 p.m.
1: Eleven, 12, 13, 14, 15, 16, 17, 18, 19, 20. What do you mean? There it is, that brilliant flash, that white light that precedes the explosion of the atomic bomb number 17. 40 miles away, a brilliant white flash, almost blinding with those rocket trails coming out of it. The fire is dying now. It's turning to a dull red, not quite the brilliant orange and purple and green of past atomic bombs, but a beautiful sight. The typical funnel shape rising into that giant mushroom cloud and now blossoming out like a big ball of cotton.